Then began to read books about miracles, about God's miracles, basically. And I saw that these were people that were just like me, that had no

0: Patrick Mabry and How You Love Me. To those listeners who've been listening to our stream, welcome back. We are now back online and in apps as well. It's Branch FM, Radio for Life. I'm Martin Cooper. It's Market Talk for a Wednesday afternoon in August. We've been talking about what you remember when you were a little child. In Matthew chapter 19, verses 13 to 15, it says, and I quote, "Then people brought little children to Jesus for him to place his hands on them and pray for them. But the disciples rebuked them. Jesus said, 'Let the little children come to me and do not hinder them, for the kingdom of heaven belongs to such as these.' When he placed his hands on them, he went on from there." That's Matthew chapter 9, verses 13 to 15. Makes the point that because in our innocence we can draw closer to God, because sometimes it's when we try and complicate things that we get confused. In other words, keep it simple with God. Amen to that. 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
2: History tells us about the rise and fall of many powerful evil leaders. So who's the ultimate evil leader, the one the Bible calls the abomination of desolation in the book of Daniel? How will we recognize him? That's our focus today on Truth for Life as Alistair Begg continues our study in Daniel chapter 11.
3: Verses 21 to 35 were focused on the historical character Antiochus Epiphanes. We also try to help one another by pointing us in the direction of secular history so that we could see that what is prophesied here is actually recorded in secular records as having taken place. But now that we come to verse 36, we face a question that runs through all of the commentators. And the question is, does verse 36 and this king still refer to Antiochus Epiphanes, who has been the focus of our attention for the last 15 verses? And if it doesn't, does it refer to someone else? And if it refers to someone else, to whom does it then refer? I take it that what is being pointed out is that it is introducing us to another person, to another king, indeed to another period of time. Now again, you're sensible people, you must examine the scriptures on your own. But I'm going to take it that from 36 on, we're introduced to some period of time between the days of Antiochus Epiphanes and the end of history as we know it. All right? So all the way along, we're going all the way to verse 35, and the prophecy is concerned with all these different things. And I'm suggesting to you that, and there's disagreement over this, some say that verses 36 to 39 are still Antiochus. Some say that it is someone, it goes all over the place. But for me, I'm going to take it that what we have here is an indication of the very Antichrist who is the picture at the end of the age. Now, I say that because it is consistent with the way in which in verse 31 you have that famous phrase, and they shall set up the abomination that makes desolate. This notion from 36 on is consistent with the way in which Jesus makes use of verse 31 from Daniel chapter 11 when he's speaking to his followers recorded in Mark 13 and in Matthew 24. This is Jesus in Matthew 24. So when you see the abomination of desolation spoken of by the prophet Daniel standing in the holy place, let the reader understand. And it's almost as if he recognizes that Daniel himself, who was the writer, didn't fully understand. So I'm suggesting to you that what we're going to take for the time being as the frame of reference is in keeping with what Jesus was saying himself. So I take it that verse 36, this king is not Antiochus. If it isn't, then who is it? Well, if you've done any of this kind of study in the past, you know that historically he has been identified as all kinds of people and things. So, for example, Calvin believed that this king was emblematic of the Roman Empire, not simply an individual, but an entity. Others throughout history have said that this fits Muhammad. That's what they said, because the animosity and the vitriol leveled against the people of God was embodied in that kind of way. And of course, the reformers, Calvin, Luther, and the rest of them, said that it looked very, very, very much like the papacy as they looked at what was going on. Now, all of these things are part and parcel of people's attempts at saying, well, what do we have here in verses 36 to 39? If what we have is the embodiment, if you like, of evil opposition to God personified, then it's no surprise that various figures throughout history should have been viewed as fitting the description. So the prototype, if you like, as we said this morning in Antiochus Epiphanes, has then been re-represented throughout history. But eventually, it forms up in an individual. Here we have, says Alec Mattia, the eschatological personage of whom even Antiochus is but a pale reflection. Here we have the ultimate rebel, the Antichrist, the man of sin. And what is then described in the verses that follow tie in with that designation. Now, we're not going to work our way through it painstakingly, but just notice what we're told of this king. First of all, he will do as he wills. He will do as he pleases. In other words, complete autonomy, complete self-absorption. Now, this picture is not new to us because we've seen, if you like, charcoal sketches of this kind of thing as we've gone through Daniel already. All of these things, if you like, pointing forward to this final picture. He will exalt himself. He will magnify himself above every god. Now, this is one of the reasons I don't think it's Antiochus, because Antiochus, as much as he had a fat head and put his picture on his coinage, nevertheless, he still worshipped Zeus. And he was concerned that others in his kingdom did the same thing. This character has no concern for any other god himself. He is, if you like, God. And he will speak astonishing things against the God of gods. But you will notice that he will only prosper until the indignation or the wrath is accomplished. For what is decreed shall be done. And that, again, as we saw this morning, is just one of these little hints in the text to remind the reader that God is sovereign over these things. The lie, if you like, and the pursuit of the lie, it takes on monstrous dimensions. What is the lie? Well, it's the lie of the devil in Genesis 3. Now, the only reason that God has told you this about this tree is because he knows that you will be like God. You don't have to listen to him. And the great appeal of that is an appeal which runs throughout all of history, and each of us has a temptation to megalomania to our own degree and in our own little context. And here, in this moment of great animosity, this character is revealed. He shall pay no attention to the gods of his fathers or to the one beloved by women. In other words, he's the greatest. He combines blasphemy with inhumanity. And they are revealed in this horrible figure. It's no surprise, is it, that this kind of notion that has run throughout Daniel has been described in beastly-like activity. The individual has often been described as a beast, whatever that beast might be. And here,

to draw people around himself. And he will then deal in this realm. And those who are prepared to acknowledge him, verse 39, he will load up with honor. It made me think of certain political figures in the 20th century whom everybody described as very, very nice, if you ever met them. Tremendously nice, very nice. Never met anybody who didn't like them, didn't meet anybody, even if they were politically opposed to them. It's amazing, the power of flattery. It's amazing. And this evil empire is not simply identified by an animosity that comes at you with all of the intentions of aggravation, but actually may be sustained and developed, making rulers over many and divvying up the prizes for a price that he will charge. Then we come to verse 40, and at the time of the end. Now this phrase again, as you go back through your text, you will find it. I take it that it refers to the last period before the end of time, at the time of the end. The last period before the end of time, before the end of history as we know it. I find that a very difficult thing to get my head around. I find it a perplexing notion, the idea that there will be an end to history as we know it, that it will come to an end. Because you don't think of things really coming to an end. You think of your life eventually coming to an end. But history itself as we know it being wrapped up, that God will eventually intervene as he's done before and will bring everything to a complete denouement. Now, this is where it gets really, really hard for me, and I'll just tell you this and then illustrate it for you. At the time of the end, the king of the south shall attack him, but the king of the north shall rush upon him like a whirlwind. What is this? And with chariots and horsemen and with many ships. Well, if we're going to read this literalistically, right? Literalistically, not just literally, but literalistically, then we have to face the fact that chariots and horsemen and ships will be the weapons of conflict in the last days, right? So that although we now are dealing in weapons of mass destruction, although the idea of the end of the age is conceived of, and understandably so in our minds, in terms of our contemporary grasp of the world, if we take this passage literalistically, then we have to conclude that in these final battles at the end of the age, it's actually going to involve horses and chariots and ships. Now, you are sensible people. Figure it out for yourselves. I don't think it's likely. It might be. Because you see, and here I'm going to quote my big brother, this fails, such an interpretation fails to see that prophetic visions view the future in terms of the contemporary. So for example, if 30 years ago we talked about how it was going to be, and people would communicate with one another, and we would say, and they're going to send these amazing faxes to one another, and there will be faxes, and if you go back another 85 or 90 years, and there will be telephones and so on, and then we wrote about that into the future, the people who are now living in our age, they said, faxes, what's a fax, right? And telephones, where you put money in. But that would be the only way that you would write, you would convey the future in contemporary terms. And presumably that's what's happening here. And so that understanding requires the recognition of symbolism. And as soon as anybody mentions symbolism, somebody gets really upset. Because it sounds like, oh, symbolism, that means you're not taking it literally. No, I would be taking it literally, but not literalistically, if in point of fact, this is representative of that which was conceived in that time. Because even among the people who favor a generally literal interpretation of this passage,
It's not uncommon for the kingdom of the north to be interpreted as one of

0: today's superpowers. Okay? So someone will say, and the kingdom of the north is. And then depending on who the flavor of the month is, they say, and this is, they're coming from the north, and there was someone on the east, and that was the Soviet Union, but they got disbanded, so we've moved it now to the north, to North Korea, and you hear them on the television all the time. And if you're sitting listening to, you know, where did that come from? And actually, I think it came from a fertile imagination. It's not difficult to do. And so the kingdom of the north is then interpreted as a superpower, and that kind of interpretation then has tanks instead of chariots. Well, you say you're doing the same thing here. No, I'm not saying it's anything. I'm just saying this, that such an interpretation, like superpowers and tanks, already assumes that the language is understood symbolically and not literally. Otherwise, how do you get to a superpower from the king of the north? How do you get to a tank out of a chariot? Because you've actually said what I'm suggesting is the case. Now, this is where it gets really tough, if you didn't think it was tough before. And this is where you're going to have to be really patient with me and with everybody else that you don't like and with whom you disagree over these things. Because what then follows here is just completely bewildering. Because you have these earthly powers jockeying for position. Opposition to this individual only exacerbates this dark, furious character who's to destroy and to devote to destruction. And the battle is pictured once again in terms of ancient geography. How else are we going to understand this? I suppose absolutely for what it says. And tens of thousands shall fall, and they will be delivered out of his hand, and Edom and Moab and the main part of the Ammonites. Okay. Now, who were Edom, Moab, and the Ammonites? They were enemies of Israel. All right? The glorious land at this point was Palestine. After Christ's coming, the national and geographical boundaries of the kingdom were exploded because Jesus was sending his followers out into all the world to make disciples of all nations so that the company that would be put together, that would be assembled, that would be opposed by the Antichrist would be the church. And where would the church be? Not somewhere in near Egypt. The church would be in the entire world, all over the place. And the focus of the Antichrist's perspective would be on the people of God. Therefore, when we study this, we have to do something with it. Edom, Moab, and Ammon were enemies of Israel. That, I take it, is why he would not be opposing them. Because if you update it to what I'm saying, the Antichrist is not going to attack those who are attacking the church. Those who are attacking the church, those who are the enemies of the people of God, will be the allies of the Antichrist. Now, verses 42 and 43 tell us that almost nothing is able to stop him as he moves ahead. He shall stretch out his hand against the countries. The land of Egypt shall not escape. He'll become a ruler of the treasures and so on. And the Libyans and the Cushites shall follow in his train. Now, loved ones, I'm well aware of the fact that it is more than possible to take this as is. And you, again, I say to you, must deal with it as you choose. But you must notice that the big issue that is conveyed to us is that at the end of the day, when he pitches himself in the context of animosity to the people of God, all of a sudden, unexpectedly, but definitely, he will come to his end, and there will be none to help him. So, to the extent that we stand far enough back from it to say, okay, well, we can disagree over Edom, and we can disagree over chariots, and so on, but what can we not disagree on? We cannot disagree on the fact that the animosity, the vitriolic hatred against the people of God will reach a final cataclysmic reality before the end of time, before the resurrection of the people of God, before Jesus wraps things up. And that, again, we have anticipated as we've gone through the book. In chapter 7, remember, the court will sit in judgment, and his dominion will be taken away to be consumed and destroyed to the end. And the kingdom and the dominion and the greatness of the kingdoms under the whole heaven shall be given to the people of the saints of the Most High. In other words, we can be absolutely confident that the Antichrist will end, not with a bang, but with a whimper. He won't go out with a bang. Eventually, he will be completely neutralized. Why? Because God is God. Because Christ is King. Because he's working everything out according to the eternal counsel of his will. And when we find ourselves immersed in the details, which is fun to do, and staying up late at night arguing the pros and cons of different interpretations, which is also quite fun to do, we have to make sure that we don't miss the wood for the trees or the trees for the wood. That Daniel was not writing this so that a group of people on the east side of Cleveland could get involved in these really esoteric discussions with one another about the intricate details of the end of Daniel 11. He was writing it in order that the people in his day who were being hammered, who were being devastated, who were tempted to believe that the whole thing had gone south on them and that there was no future for them, he was writing to them in order that they might be assured that this God, who by his purposes had brought them into the extremity of their exile, and who by his goodness had brought them out into the opportunity of rebuilding, was the same God who was going to bring to fruition the promises that he had made, and finally in the one who was to come. And when that one came, he was then opposed. He was then crucified. He was then buried. But God raised him up. The Spirit was poured out on the church. The church sets out to do what it's to do. And what happens? Immediately persecution. Immediately hatred. Immediately the church is opposed. Stephen is stoned. What's happening? It's all Genesis 3. It's all the continued struggle between that which God has ordained and that which is in opposition to him. And at the most fundamental and basic level, it is the struggle in each of our hearts. Because by nature, we want to be our own God. We want to have absolute autonomy. We want to be able to decide what we're going to do, with whom we're going to do it, when we're going to do it, and we don't want anybody, no God, telling us anything at all, and certainly not from that book, the Bible. So the spirit of the Antichrist is endemic in the heart of man. That which has been charcoal sketched throughout the book reaches this full, horrible technicolor portrait in the person of the one who is to come. But again, I go back to my favorite hymn for the evening, which we're not going to sing. So be it, Lord. So be it, Lord. Thy throne shall never, like earth's proud empires, pass away. Your kingdom stands and grows forever till all your children own its sway. And it's for that reason that we do what Jesus said to do. We're not here to revere his memory. We're here to celebrate his presence. We're here to affirm his resurrection. And we desperately need God to enable us to live out what it means to hold to these things with confidence, with conviction, and yet with a genuine sense of compassion, so that others might come to love Jesus too.
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3: 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Not even when the person who gives the advice thinks that it's the right advice. Sometimes it can be given in all sincerity, but it is faulty.
2: Everybody's got an opinion, right? And when you're going through the hardest stretch of your life, it seems like people can't wait to share theirs. Some of it's helpful, some of it really isn't. Today on Insight for Living, Chuck Swindoll continues his biographical series on the life of Job. In this study, we'll discover that Job's misery had company. Three friends who showed up to comfort him. They mean well, but meaning well and doing well are two very different things. Chuck's titled today's message, Responding to Bad Counsel.

0: We're looking into Job chapter 4, 5, 6, and 7 this morning, so we'll be through about 2:30, 3 o'clock. And let me read just a little part of each section, and you'll kind of get the drift of it. Job 4, 1. Then Eliphaz the Temanite answered, "If one ventures a word with you, will you become impatient? But who can refrain from speaking? Behold, you have admonished many, and you have strengthened weak hands. Your words have helped the tottering to stand, and you have strengthened feeble knees. But now it has come to you, and you are impatient. It touches you, and you are dismayed. Is not your fear of God your confidence, and the integrity of your ways your hope? Remember now, whoever perished being innocent? Or where were the upright destroyed? According to what I have seen, those who plow iniquity and those who sow trouble harvest it." Chapter 5, verse 8. "But as for me, I would seek God, and I would place my cause before God, who does great and unsearchable things, wonders without number. He gives rain on the earth and sends water on the fields, so that he sets on high those who are lowly, and those who mourn are lifted to safety. He frustrates the plotting of the shrewd, so that their hands cannot attain success." Chapter 6, "Then Job answered, 'Oh, that my grief were actually weighed and laid in the balances together with my calamity. For then it would be heavier than the sand of the seas. Therefore, my words have been rash, for the arrows of the Almighty are within me. Their poison my spirit drinks. The terrors of God are arrayed against me.'" Chapter 7, verse 20. "Have I sinned? What have I done to you, O watcher of men? Why have you set me as your target, so that I am a burden to myself? Why then do you not pardon my transgression and take away my iniquity? For now I will lie down in the dust, and you will seek me, but I will not be."
1: 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Chuck's titled today's message, "Responding to Bad Counsel."
0: Not all advice is good advice. Not even when the person who gives the advice thinks that it's the right advice. Sometimes it can be given in all sincerity, but it is faulty. A man had finished lunch and was in his car driving toward the next appointment with his work, and he began to be troubled by the argument that had gone on between him and his wife. It had run over a couple of 3 days, and he decided that it was time to make up. At least he could do it by cell phone and finish the conversation that evening. So he dialed the number, and the maid answered the call, and he said, "I'd like to speak to my wife." And she said, she doesn't want to be disturbed right now. He said, "Doesn't want to be disturbed." He said, and the maid said, "Yes, she's upstairs with her boyfriend." And the man said in an infuriated moment, "You know where the shotguns are? Go get one of my shotguns, put 2 shells in, go upstairs and kill both of them." She put the phone down, went upstairs. He listened, heard 2 blasts. She came back down, picked up the phone. She said, "Okay, it's done. They're dead. What do you want me to do with the bodies?" He said, "Throw them in the pool. I'll take care of the rest when I get there." She said, "We don't have a pool." He said, is this 545-3076? Not all advice is good advice. Not even when the person giving the advice thinks that it's good advice and says it in all sincerity. Not all advice is bad advice. Every person listening right now has experienced getting bad advice. Someone gave it to you and you followed it and you suffered the consequences. But on the other hand, we have all benefited from someone telling us good things, and they've counseled us and we've followed their advice, and the benefits have been many. Matter of fact, this ancient book of Proverbs, which is a couple of books beyond Job, seems to be full of comments about the wisdom of following good counsel. Turn, for example, to Proverbs chapter 12, be a good place to start. Proverbs 12, 15. The way of a fool is right in his own eyes, but a wise man is he who listens to counsel. You and I have known the experience of that. We have been foolish in our ways, and we have had someone early on, a parent or a teacher, maybe a coach, maybe a band conductor or some friend, replace our foolishness with wise counsel, and we benefited from it. Proverbs says it works like that. Look at 16:24. Same book, 16:24. Pleasant words are a honeycomb, sweet to the soul and healing to the bones. I love that. Words given at the right time, Proverbs says elsewhere, are like apples of gold and pictures of silver. As an earring of gold and an ornament of fine gold, so is a wise reprover upon an obedient ear. Good counsel, wise reproof, obedient response. Benefit, win, win, win. There's another. Look at 19:20 of Proverbs. The book is full of verses like this. Listen to counsel and accept discipline that you may be wise the rest of your days. 21:9. It's better to live in a corner of a roof than in a house shared with a contentious woman. That's not the verse. Verse 19, it is. It is better to live in a desert land than with a content. That's not it either. I don't know why I had those verses marked. Look at chapter. Look at 27. 27:19. Well, let's take 17. 27:17, I love this. Iron sharpens iron, so one man sharpens another. We men know the benefit of a good friend who sharpens us with his presence or with his counsel. His model sharpens our lives. Two verses later, 19, as in water, face reflects a face, so the heart of a man reflects a man. Have you had that experience? Surely you have. You've had something deep down in the well of your heart, and you've been near someone who loves you and knows you and has the ability to drop that bucket in the well and to pull out and to splash it out for both of you to read what's there and to see, I see it now. Sometimes it's a reproof. 27 verse 6 says, faithful are the wounds of a friend, but deceitful are the kisses of an enemy. The Hebrew uses an interesting causative stem in the early part of the verse, and it could read, faithful are the bruises caused by the wounding of one who loves you. Faithful is the bruise that comes after the blow of one who cares enough to tell you the truth. He hits you with the truth alone in private, confronts something that needs to be confronted, and a bruise forms that remains there, and it's trustworthy. So much more trustworthy than the hug and kisses of a flatterer called an enemy. Good counsel is a good thing. On the other hand, there's bad counsel. Some one-liners would run like this in bad counsel. Look, why don't you go ahead and marry him? He'll change after the marriage. Most of those laughing were women. Interesting. Here's another. You know, in my experience in this field of finances, this feels good. I really think it's worth that $10,000 investment in Enron stock 2 years ago, maybe a year ago. Bad counsel. Didn't mean it to be bad, but it turns out bad. Or, hey, don't bother about finishing school. Do you have any idea how many millionaires there are today who never even got out of high school? Bad counsel. Every dropout teenager loves to hear words like that because it's what they want to hear when school gets tough. Well, this brings us to dear old Job. Job. Remember Job? We left him in what we called black pessimism. He was in the hole of depression. Chapter 3. He despised the day he was born. He hated the thought that having been born that he lived. The silence of God was driving him mad, and he did not hold back. He said it all. Three friends sitting nearby sat and listened through it. They'd been there 7 days and seven nights in silence, staring at him. First trying to believe it was really their friend Job. Of course, he looks so different. His face is swollen and now scabbed over with these running sores. And if you look closely, there's worms in some of them. It's an ugly scene. And he's comfortable in no position. He doesn't feel comfortable lying down, and so his nights are restless, and they're spent slowly and agonizingly as he tries to get into a position that isn't just painful beyond words. And then the sun rises and bakes itself on him as he sits in the trash heap of the city. Dear wife, unable to help, friends stunned in disbelief. And then when the comforters, so-called, begin to talk, they bring no comfort. I mean, it was bad enough just to have them sit and stare, but it was horrible when they began to give bad counsel. Oh, they didn't mean bad. They didn't, not at first. Maybe never. They just lost sight of their purpose. And what was that? Chapter 2, verse 11. The latter part of the verse tells us why they came. They came to sympathize with him, and they came to comfort him. Good for them. At least they came. The man who was the greatest man in the East, chapter 1 tells us, should have been surrounded by a room full of friends. But three at least came. And they came for the right reason. They came as you go to the hospital to visit the terminally ill loved one. You don't know what to say, and often you stand and say very little. And sometime, interestingly, when you do say something, you leave thinking, why did I say that? I know how you feel when you don't know. You know, I've thought about this, and I think you at least you've got this to be thankful for. Why did I say that? But these men go so much further. They mix blame and shame and condemnation and
2: and judgment and legalism, and they preach a little, and there's no comfort. Now, let me see if I can offer some structure. Job's a big book. Some of you have already begun to dread it. 42 chapters of this. I mean, Chuck is going to be in the grave before he gets to the end. This is, I may be there with him if I endure these 42 chapters. So let me give you a little hope. First of all, we're not going to do it verse by verse, okay? Otherwise, we would all need real help. If you weren't on medication before that, you would be needing it if you took all of this literally. Now, I'm not saying it isn't inspired. I'm just saying it isn't encouraging. So let me see if I can help open up some of the mystery of it and give you a little hope. The first two chapters, get this, and the last 11 verses of chapter 42, first two chapters and the last 11 verses of chapter 42 are narrative, called prose, P-R-O-S-E. They're prose. Just like the novel you're finishing or the newspaper article you read this morning, or perhaps some note someone gave you, they wrote it in prose, and you read it, and it's history. It's factual. You can understand it. There isn't a lot of mystery. You have questions, of course, with these two chapters, and you're thrilled at the end because it all turns out well, and he gets double everything except children. That probably wouldn't have been a blessing to have twice the number of children. So he gets the same number of kids and twice the other things he had to start with. Terrific. We all like that. We like it when they live happily ever after. But in between, we have poetry. In fact, the book of Job falls in the category, as Old Testament scholars categorize it, the category of poetry, like Psalms, like Proverbs. And if you were to read it in the Hebrew, you would notice a change in the meter. It reads like poetry. So there's repetitious phrases. There are a lot of colorful word pictures. Some things are beyond our capacity to understand. And so we'll just say we're not sure what that means. Because it's poetry. Beautiful, but a little bit mysterious. A little mystical at times. Let me say secondly that, by the way, the poetry is philosophy. I mean, history we can get, but philosophy. I had a mentor tell me years ago that a philosopher is a person who talks about things he doesn't understand, but he makes it sound like it's your fault. It's not bad. And these men write, or these men say, and they... Job no doubt journaled a lot of these things, maybe all of it, and maybe he wondered at times what it meant fully. Okay, that's the first thing I want to tell you. Second, this poetic section, which is the largest part of the book, chapter 3 through 42:5, okay, or 42:6, this poetic section begins as a rather mild discussion. It turns into a rather intense debate, and it ends in heated dispute. You're going to see Eliphaz begins with sort of his hat in his hand as he begins to speak to Job, and toward the end, there's no hat in his hand. I mean, he's got an index finger jammed into this man's sternum, and he is setting him straight. So it begins rather mildly, and it ends in a dispute. Third, the three friends, Eliphaz, Bildad, and Zophar. You'll see their names, by the way, if you're not familiar. In verse 11 of chapter 2, Eliphaz, Bildad, Zophar. These three friends, now get this, it'll help you. I'll show you in the Bible in a minute. These men speak in cycles. Three cycles. First, Eliphaz, and then Job answers. Then Bildad and Job answers. Then Zophar and Job answers. And round one ends. And then Eliphaz comes back on the scene. He's apparently the oldest of the group. In those days, the oldest were given, priority. So Eliphaz speaks, Job answers. Bildad speaks, Job answers. Zophar speaks, Job answers. Then you get to the third cycle, Zophar is out of the picture. Maybe he got tired or he just thought, I'm out of here. This is going nowhere. When you get to chapter 32 to 37, a fourth man appears. That's the youngest of the group. He comes out of nowhere. His name is Elihu, E-L-I-H-U. And Elihu just does a monologue and Job never answers. Maybe by now Job is, oh, man, I have heard all I'm going to listen to. Maybe Job is simply exhausted. Or maybe he doesn't have any answer by now. He's done a lot of talking so far. Let me show you this in the Bible. Look at chapter 4, verse 1, okay? Then Eliphaz the Temanite answered. So this is his first speech, if you will, in the first cycle. Look at 6:1. Then Job answered. So Job is answering Eliphaz. Got it? That goes through chapter 7. Now keep rolling with me here. Look at 8:1. Then Bildad the Shuhite answered. This is his first speech. Look at 9:1. Then Job answered. Answer Bildad. And he does that for two chapters. Okay, you staying with me? 11:1. Then Zophar the Naamathite answered. That's his first speech. Chapter 12. Then Job responded. And that goes through 13 and 14. And that's the end of that first cycle, that first round of dialogue between the three friends and Job. In each case, Job answers each one of them. They meander all around and they talk about all different subjects, but mainly they're there judging Job. Interesting, and I want to mention this here. Eliphaz bases his words on experience. He says more than once, I have seen. So in light of what I have seen, I make these statements about your situation, Job. Now, Bildad bases his on tradition. It says in chapter 8, verse 8, inquire of past generations. And he appeals to Job to go back into the annals of history and recall what had happened there. And in light of that, tradition teaches us this. When you get to Zophar, who is the harshest of the three, he throws tack to the winds and he comes right at Job with both fists. His words are based on assumptions. It's like a verbal fist fight. So that happens in the first cycle. Look at 15:1. Eliphaz responded. That's his second speech. And then you keep going through 16:1, Job answered. You go all the way through that cycle. All three men speak till the end of chapter 21. Notice that. End of round 2. Round 3, chapter 22, verse 1, all the way through to 31:40. That's enough of that. Got the idea. I wanted you to get a structure of how the book is laid out. And each time, be sure you check the beginning of the chapter so you'll know who's speaking. And you know why he's answering. If you go back and see what was said, then you'll be able to tie it together. And I'll do my best to keep it interesting. I know I'll try to stay with what Job writes and see if we can draw some sense out of this.
1: Chuck Swindoll has laid a strong foundation for us today. In a book as rich and complex as Job, it helps enormously to know where you are, who's speaking, and why. What we're already beginning to see is that suffering has a way of drawing people out, and not always in the ways we'd hope. This is Insight for Living, and Chuck's titled today's message, the fourth in a 22-part series, Responding to Bad Counsel. In a season when every news cycle brings something new to fear, it's tempting to look for solid ground and wonder if there's any left. There is, and Chuck wants to show it to you. His book, Finding God When the World's on Fire, is a powerful pastoral guide through the scriptures that speak directly to suffering, loss, and the kind of fear that keeps you up at night. Just as we've been walking through the life of Job together, a man acquainted with grief in ways that most of us will never experience, this book will take you even deeper into the truths that held Job together and will hold you together too, no matter what tomorrow brings. The Word of God will never waver. 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

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I'm John Pantry. 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
2: Today on Focus on the Family with Jim Daly, Pastor Gary Thomas is going to help you protect your marriage from an affair, which starts with infatuation.
3: We know from neuroscience, infatuations last about 12 to 18 months. Am I going to put my life at risk, my family at risk, my kids' security at risk for something that is relatively so short?
2: Thanks for joining us. I'm John Fuller.
4: John, we have a fascinating message to share with our listeners today about the very small steps that can lead to an extramarital affair. This message was given at a recent conference that we hosted for pastors, but it is applicable to anyone. And single folks, before you tune out, consider this. You don't want to be on the receiving end of this kind of attention from a married person. So Gary's message will tell you what to watch out for, too. Some of the steps that he'll outline can seem like they're not that big of a deal, but they are part of a trend that's going a certain direction. Gary is a good friend. He's the author of 20 books, and the one that relates to today's content is called Making Your Marriage a Fortress, Strengthening Your Marriage to Withstand Life's Storms.
2: Here now, Pastor Gary Thomas. And as you said, Jim, he was speaking at a pastor's conference that was hosted here at Focus on the Family.
3: Let me start with this one question. How many infatuations, that is extramarital attraction, it's not just physical attraction, but combined with feelings, how many infatuations will the average married person experience if they've been married 50 to 60 years? A course of a lifetime, how many? Avita Offit was a Jewish counselor, sort of pioneered in relational counseling and as sexual therapy and whatnot. She suggested that the average person married 50 to 60 years will experience 5 to 6 extramarital infatuations during the course of that marriage. Now, I'll admit, that seems high to me. My wife and I have been married 41 years. My wife would say she's only experienced one. It was a little hurtful because the guy had a ponytail. And when your husband is bald, I think there should be some standards that you hold up there. For me, there were two. And one was early on in our marriage. We had a very colicky baby. I was completely caught by surprise because I thought, something must be wrong with my marriage. How could this be happening? You think, well, did I marry the wrong person or is my marriage just dead? How could that be going on? Nobody had ever brought the topic up, and I was caught blindsided. And I really think with this issue, to be forewarned is to be forearmed. And so I thought there was never any physical contact at all. I'm not saying that to excuse anything, because guys, for a lot of women, emotional connection is far more hurtful than even a physical connection. But because of that, I was fooling myself. Fortunately, married a great woman. I thought, well, I'm going to invite her over to dinner and then everything will be okay, right? Because I wouldn't do that if I was thinking anything untoward was going on. But Lisa was smart enough after she left. Lisa looks at me and she said intently, do you have feelings for her? And I said, why would you say that? Which is the easiest way to lie, right? You never answer it. Why would you say that? And our world shattered when Lisa says, because you look at her like you used to look at me. And it was like God just pulled away the blinders and I saw, oh, I got myself into a mess. I credit some solid friends. I've had better friends than a Christian man could ever deserve over the course of a lifetime. 3 really solid friends that just stepped in. Okay, Gary, we're in charge now. I credit my wife. I even credit the other woman. I credit everybody but me. I think everybody but me handled it. I so wish I could say to everybody like Paul did, follow me as I follow Christ. But so often my books come about from me really messing up and me telling people, this is how not to mess up like I did. But after that scare, a number of years passed before the second one happened, and it wasn't a big deal at all because I was forewarned. I realized what was happening. It's when we didn't live in the same place, we just clicked at a conference. Lisa wasn't traveling me at that time. I came home. I didn't even immediately share it with Lisa. I was in a great accountability group. I shared it with the guys. They were following up with me every month. No contact. Everything's fine. You're good with the elevator. I go, yep, everything's fine. And it just died a really quick death. And the reason was I knew what to look out for. I knew how to handle it. And it was just a blip on the screen. And there hasn't been another one in 25 years. And here's what I want to say as a pastor. Feelings can be real and not significant. We know from neuroscience, infatuations last about 12 to 18 months. That's about as long as they last. And they fade right away. An infatuation at 13 months is demonstrably weaker than an infatuation at 6 months. Am I going to put my life at risk, my family at risk, my kids' security at risk for something that is relatively so short? One woman, she believed she had a call. She was excited about this new work. Her husband just kind of thought it was her little plaything, didn't take it seriously, never asked her questions about it, wasn't supportive. And so she's working with this other guy in the nonprofit who says, oh, this is brilliant. You're so wonderful. This is incredible. She's getting all of this attention that she wasn't getting from her husband with something that she believed was really important for her. It was a really good calling. And it got lifted up and up and up until he became larger than life because he was everything her husband wasn't, and they shared the same passion. It was the mission bringing them together, and she knew she shouldn't have done this. They were away at a conference. She finally gave in. He wooed her. They slept together, and immediately after, it was one of the saddest things I ever heard. It was, I woke up, and he was just a dude in my bed. It's like, what happened? He was larger than life. I gave in. And he's just a dude in my bed. And I realized the problem that would be resulting from this. And it did. It took her marriage months and months and months to deal with that 30-minute lapse. But I've seen it time again. Satan presents this thing as the solution, as an escape, as a fun vacation, and it becomes a hurricane nightmare that people try to escape from. We have to look at this as Christians. There's two verses I want us to look at. The first one might make half the people here upset. I don't shy away from any scripture. I believe the Bible is the word of God. If God said it, I believe we read it. So Ephesians 5:22 and then Ephesians 5:25. Wives, submit to your own husbands as you do to the Lord. Now, I'm not telling you how to interpret submit. I'm not going to go into that. I want to focus on the second part, as you do to the Lord. Paul says, wives, however you're looking at your marriage, it's a reflection of your relationship with the Lord. That's the part I want you to focus on. And then we go to Ephesians 5:25. Husbands, love your wives just as Christ loved the church and gave himself up for her. And so from a Christian perspective, our attitude has to be this. I must be as faithful to my spouse as God is faithful to me. I must be as committed to my spouse as Christ is committed to the church. Do we agree with that? Now, I don't want this to ignore the four A's. I know there are divorced people in ministry and divorced people in the room, maybe divorced people watching. Jesus talks about adultery. Paul adds abandonment. I have written about real marital abuse where I think that can end a marriage. I have a friend of mine. I'm not defending this. I'm not attacking it. We don't have time to get into it. He would put addiction. He calls it the four A's. There are things I've recognized that your spouse can do to end your marriage. But from my perspective, I must not do anything to cause my spouse to have a reason to leave me. The best defense is a good offense, which is why I want to spend just a couple minutes on that. My wife and I love

outside the door, and it just isn't quite as fun if you're trying to think, oh man, are they gonna know? This is so embarrassing. So after 5 or 6 weeks of this, Lisa and I just didn't wanna have to be quiet or to stay up late or anything. So I said, why don't we just go to a hotel? There was a hotel just about a mile and a half away from us. So we go and we walk into the hotel, and there's a woman in front of the counter who looks like she's checking in, and she sees us and she goes, why don't you go ahead? I said, oh no, we're not in a hurry. You go ahead. I don't want to. No, I insist. You go ahead. Okay, and I go up, and I haven't been asked this question for years, and I don't know why she asked. Now, what's your address? I'm like, oh man, we're just a mile and a half down the road. You go, I mean, it's kind of obvious what's going on. We didn't have a lot of luggage. All right, well, breakfast starts at, yeah, we're not gonna need that. I mean, it was just, we didn't have any luggage. It was really getting embarrassing. I'm just like, please just give me the key. I could tell Lisa's getting embarrassed. She finally gives us the room key, and then I take the key, and the woman who had stepped back immediately steps forward. Pastor Gary, my kids just love it when you preach. I mean, they just clap when they, and Lisa's now turning red. And we're like, this isn't gonna be romance. This is gonna be homicide when we get up there. But here's the thing I still will hold to. I would much rather be caught having an affair with my wife than having one with yours. And if we gotta go away to keep things going in those seasons of life, I just think it's a wise thing to do. And there will be seasons, maybe you're much younger, you've got babies, and there's sickness, and there's things where things just can't happen. And I just think it's always dangerous in ministry to ever just say, we can't do everything, so we're just not gonna try to address it all. We're not gonna have any interludes. We're not gonna try to do it. A friend of mine, he was a bodybuilder. He could bench press 400 pounds. He was just an amazing athlete. 3 years after they were married, diagnosed with MS, and it progressed pretty quickly with him. And his wife married him because she liked how strong he was, and he could protect her, and he could carry in all the groceries. And 3 years in their marriage, he starts to go downhill, where he's using a cane, and then a walker, and then a wheelchair, and now a motorized chair. And he told me about their nighttime ritual when he could wheel his chair up to their bed, and he's still strong enough to get his torso on the bed, but he can't move his legs over. Stacy has to come and do that. He said, one time, Gary, I was feeling sorry for myself, like, who am I fooling? I should just let Stacy do everything. What does it matter if I just lift my torso up? But he said, I think I can only do about 20% of what I used to be able to do. But God has convicted me that I will do 100% of the 20% I'm able to do. And I love that in every aspect of marriage. Time can make physical intimacy difficult, but will we do 100% of the 20% we're able to do? I think it's one of the wisest things we can do to play defense is to say, first, we're not gonna stop playing offense. But then I do wanna focus the rest of it on playing defense. Since that emotional affair I had, I gave Lisa a veto over every relationship I have, any Facebook friend, anybody I spend time with, because we want the same thing. I want to love her as Christ loves the church. I want to be as committed to her as Christ is committed to me. And if she sees something that I don't, I've already years ago shown myself not to be the most astute observer. I'm going to listen to her. Now, God has done a lot of healing. I think there's only one woman in a ministry situation where Lisa just told me, Gary, I just want you to be careful with her. I'm like, okay, fine, sure. I don't think you should ever meet with her alone. I go, right, I got it, that's fine. She said, and if I die, I don't want you to marry her. I'm like, okay, not sure where that came from, but I will do that. I've worked with couples that are going through this with my own experience, and I'll really be strongly urging complete transparency. And I had one husband who had this relationship with a woman at work that his wife had some understandable concerns with. And he agreed that he would not contact her outside of work, and then she found out he had texted her. So she's really hurt, and we're talking like, why are you doing this? He said, well, if I completely cut things off with my friend, it will hurt her. I said, yes, it will. And if you don't, it will hurt your wife. Who are you married to? Who are you committed to? And what decision are you gonna make? I said, you will never have an intimate marriage

0: if your wife doesn't feel safe, and your wife can't feel safe, if you agree not to be contacting someone and you go ahead and do it. In the book, Making Your Marriage a Fortress, I tell the story of Terry and David who went through an affair because I found it to be, it opened my eyes as to the dynamics of what could happen. They weren't walking with the Lord at the time. They admitted when they got together, it was purely physical. And if lust held your marriage together, and now just a few years later, you have a baby and a toddler, it's not gonna hold your marriage together anymore, because life situation is just gonna make that a very different relationship. With more mouths to feed, David knew he had to work more. He's a salesman. To work more, he had to be out on the road more. Terry was also working, so she kind of resented the fact that she was left alone because he would travel far away. They weren't communicating. They both felt the frustrations of marriage. They had no pleasures of marriage. Neither one wanted to be the one that pulled the trigger to get a divorce, but they were miserable together. And it was out of that long-term alienation that Terry had an affair. Now, this is what got me. Terry said if you would have told her that she was going to have an affair with this guy 2 years before, she would have laughed. It wasn't like she was physically attracted to him at all. It wasn't like she was emotionally attracted to him at all. But what happened, here's her word, she lived with a blatant, unfulfilled desire to be wanted. She just never felt wanted. She felt despised and unwanted by her husband. And so when a guy acted like he wanted her, it was like this immediate rush that just surrounded her and carried her away. And that's what I want to say to you, especially in ministry, where there's spiritual warfare and it's so relational. It is just foolish to not address a blatant long-term desire and need that isn't being met. And I'm sensitive to this because I think that's what set me up for my emotional affair. We were just over our heads. We were this young couple. I felt sorry for Lisa. She got married so young. She didn't have any friends who had a baby her age, so she was alone. I was gone so much. I had to work 3 jobs. And so that meant I was gone all the time. And so Lisa feels like she's more and more alone and frustrated with an extremely colicky baby. And so I'm spending time with this other woman at work, and I realized where the feelings were going. And that's when I said, and this was a huge mistake, man. Don't ever make this mistake. Instead of going to someone else and saying, how do you get me out of this? I thought I'm just going to handle myself. I just said, hey, you know what? We just can't meet again at work anymore. Well, why not? It's been so helpful to me. I mean, my family's really important to me. And she wasn't stupid. She goes, oh, well, I can't believe it. I said, why? She goes, well, you're just so perfect. I've never been high, but I can't imagine a dopamine hit that would take over my brain like that did. When you feel like you can't do this, this, this, this, all of a sudden, perfect is the word that you hear. And that's what broke down so many people. I am not excusing myself. I am ashamed of that. I'm ashamed that at a time when Lisa needed me more, I was drawing back. I did everything wrong. If you're really frustrated, and this is why I'm always asking Lisa, is there something I'm not hearing from you? Is there something I'm not addressing? I want to keep am I just not hearing you? Because I don't want any of us to overestimate our ability to endure a marriage that is subpar like that. Romans 12:3 says this, I say to everyone among you, not to think of yourself more highly than you ought to think, but to think with sober judgment, each according to the measure of faith that God has assigned. It is kindness to tell your spouse, this isn't working for me. Ignoring this isn't making it better. It's putting us in a dangerous situation. Time and again, I think one of the biggest mistakes I see Christian couples make is they wait too long to address it. I was working with a guy one time, and I had told him before, look, you guys need to do an intensive. 1 hour a week of counseling is not going to be enough to address these issues. Yeah, I'll get to it. Another year goes by, she files for divorce. And he asked me afterwards, because we had this kind of relationship, well, what would you say I did wrong? I said, buddy, you waited too long. Your wife was trying to raise this and this. Yeah, I'll get to it, but it's busy at work. I got this to do. I got to do that. You waited too long till she was just not even willing to consider it again. That's what happens with others. It's what can happen with us when we wait too long. And that's what led Terry to slide into her affair. It began living with long-term unfulfilled desire to be wanted, which set her up to be wooed. She wouldn't have been open to being wooed if she didn't have that long unfulfilled desire. And that set her up to start seeking her coworker out whenever he was in the building, just to talk to him. She wasn't thinking she's gonna have an affair with him, but he was wooing her and now she's reciprocating it, but in an innocent way, right? We'll just meet each other in this particular building. And that set her up to receive his flirtations when he started giving them. A healthy wife is going to say, hey, you're getting the wrong idea. I'm not signing up for that. But she finally felt wanted. It was like putting a little flame to dry newspaper. And that set her up to allow him to kiss her at a bar one evening. She didn't stop him. And it just seemed like a small step to go from that to spending a night at a hotel. Affairs are frequently gradual, entered into by many steps. And we're going to talk about those steps. Rather than just being this great one-night cataclysmic thing, often we can look back and see what sets us up. They're gradual, but I also want to point out from a Christian perspective, they are evil. The movie industry makes it sound so romantic. We know as Christians how evil it is to break a bond that God himself has established. And I want to show you how something that sounds sentimental is evil. Here's how men like to flirt with women. Women, I'm just putting this out there. You might have heard this. A guy will start out with this. I just wish I could talk with my wife the way I can talk to you. Sounds like a compliment, right? But he's slamming his wife. If you become his wife, he'll slam you. He's saying, I've got to build up our relationship by tearing down my wife. How is that not evil? Or then he says this, your husband doesn't realize how good he has it. What a wonderful woman he gets to spend this life with. That sounds so wonderful, but he's tearing down your husband. So first he tears down his wife. Now he tears down your husband. How evil is it that a man would try to make a woman think less of her husband than wanting them to get more and more intimate and connected? It's always destruction. It sounds romantic, but look, talk down my wife, talk down your husband, and then talk down the marriage. This is the one we saw, frankly, with a lot of the high-profile Christian ministry marriages that fell down. What did the women say that the guys often said? My wife and I have more of a business relationship than any real passion. So now he's talking down his marriage. See, it seems romantic, but talk down his wife, talk down your husband, talk down his marriage. By definition, affairs have to kill a marriage to succeed. It's not romance, it's not love, it's murder. And we need to look at it that way.
1: And that's Gary Thomas with a pretty serious admonition. And we're going to have to end right there for today's episode of Focus on the Family with Jim Daly. We're going to continue Gary's message, though, and hear more of the steps that can lead to an affair next time.
2: 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And I hope our listeners can be with us for that. 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
1: Welcome to Everyday Moments with Joyce Meyer. The great thing about waiting on God's timing is we know that His timing is always right. So why do we lose faith when our prayers aren't being answered in our time? 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
2: Well, I'd like to remind you to be persistent in faith and prayer. The Bible says, ask and you will receive. Those three little words, and you will, sometimes don't get noticed. There are times when we pray and we get an answer right away. But there are other times when we pray and we have to wait for a while. And sometimes we have to wait for a long while. But you know what? That's okay. Because our times are in God's hands. The Bible says, who will Jesus find in faith when He returns? So the main thing that we need to do is stay in faith and just keep believing that God is working. Now, every time you're tempted to doubt, I want to encourage you to say out loud, I believe that God is working in my life. God knows your need, He's heard your prayer, and you will receive your answer. It may not be in your time, but it will come just in time. God is good, and He won't be late.
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0: Why do you believe in God?
1: Went to church a few times. Thought I was a Christian. When I was 16, I met my boyfriend. Definitely no relationship with God at that time. So a few months later, I decided to go to a church and really felt that I'd found God again. And then as I went on, like, started to learn what being a Christian was really about, that you had to actually have a relationship with Jesus and ask him into your life. And that's what I decided to do. I asked Jesus to come into my life when I was 20. Myself and my husband decided to get married, and he became a Christian as well through going to the church. And we've been involved in the church ever since. We've been through some very difficult times. We really know that God strengthened us, and we've grown through it in our faith, and I don't know where we'd be without him, basically.
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1: Franklin Graham speaking about Manasseh.
2: This man sinned against God. This man sinned against his neighbor. This was one of the most wicked, vile men to ever walk this earth. And while he was in prison, he humbled himself. And you've got to be willing to humble yourself today before Almighty God. You say, well, Franklin, how do I do that? You've got to be willing to admit to the fact that you're a sinner. You've got to be willing today to turn from your sins. And you say, well, Franklin, I don't know if I can. With Christ in your heart, he will give you the power to turn from your sins. You can't do it on your own. I can't do it on my own. But with Christ in our hearts, he will give you the strength and the power to live a new life. And then by faith, to believe in Jesus Christ, God's one and only Son. Do you believe in the Lord Jesus Christ? Are you willing to trust him?
1: We're the Billy Graham Evangelistic Association. 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
3: 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We'll have lots of good music and words of encouragement throughout the show, along with our usual features. So let's get started with our first track on today's drive.

0: And now we have more words of encouragement from our good friend Malcolm Ryan with today's Words for Life.
1: Hi, I'm Malcolm Ryan. Okay, so with this old world sadly and consistently in such turmoil, it's vital that believers don't lose a grip on reality. So let's not forget that as bewildering as present circumstances seem, God's Spirit is always present to provide us with power, strength and guidance to navigate through the challenges, big or small, that come our way. As the writer of Psalm 121 says, I lift up my eyes to the mountains. Where does my help come from? My help comes from the Lord, the maker of heaven and earth. He will not let your foot slip. He who watches over you will not slumber. What's more, the Holy Spirit also brings peace, comfort, and hope amidst all the chaos. And this in turn helps us to become more resilient while bringing us closer to the Lord. For as Psalm 121 continues, the Lord watches over you. The Lord is your shade at your right hand. The sun will not harm you by day, nor the moon by night. The Lord will keep you from all harm. He will watch over your life. The Lord will watch over your coming and going, both now and forevermore. Keeping it real, this is Malcolm Ryan.
0: 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Malcolm Ryan there with Words for Life. 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
2: Proverbs of Solomon, son of David, to know wisdom and instruction. So when you instruct somebody, you're correcting the way they're thinking. So in a Jewish culture, they would never think of the word instruct. They would think of the word correct. I'm correcting the way you're thinking, okay? So that's important here. I never wanted to be corrected in my life. It was the one area of my life that I had never really submitted to because I'm a prideful person. God requires this idea of being a willingness to be corrected in order for you to go to the next level, okay? This is so important. Because if you can't be corrected, you can't lead anybody. The very first major principle of wisdom, of knowledge, of God is this, to know. The word know is the same word used to Adam knew his wife. Intimate knowledge, to know wisdom and correction. And then you'll perceive the words of understanding. That's what comes next. If you're willing to be corrected, you get to understand the words that God's going to give us in his scripture. So this is the structure of what we just read. This is the introductory words of the book of Proverbs. To know wisdom and correction. Verses 7, the fear of the Lord is the beginning of knowledge, wisdom, correction. Beautiful framing device. You guys see this? It's not just what the Bible says, it's how it says it. It's how it means. And so God's word is written architecturally, structurally, not just words. It's structure, it's beauty. He's building a palace up here. It's gorgeous.
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1: Welcome to Church Awake. I'm glad that you're listening and that you're with us today. I'm reading through the Psalms over the next few programs that I do. I did this previously a few months ago and had a really positive response from many of you, how you enjoyed listening to the Psalms, letting them wash over you, and sometimes a few thoughts from me about each Psalm. As you know, if you've listened to this program, I love God's Word. I believe it's powerful and I believe it can help you. And my desire is that as you listen, that not only the words of the Psalms will be helpful to you, but your own love for God's Word would grow too. So this is Psalm 112. It's an absolutely fantastic psalm in helping us to understand the promise available for those who live in a right way before God. Verse 1. Praise the Lord. Blessed is the man who fears the Lord, who finds great delight in his commands. So that's the condition, okay? Blessed is the man who fears the Lord, who finds great delight in his commands. And here's the promise. His children will be mighty in the land. The generation of the upright will be blessed. Wealth and riches are in his house, and his righteousness endures forever. Even in darkness, light dawns for the upright, for the gracious and compassionate and righteous man. Good will come to him who is generous and lends freely, who conducts his affairs with justice. Surely he will never be shaken. A righteous man will be remembered forever. He will have no fear of bad news. His heart is steadfast, trusting in the Lord. His heart is secure. He will have no fear. And in the end, he will look in triumph on his foes. He has scattered abroad his gifts to the poor. His righteousness endures forever. His horn, or his strength, will be lifted high in honor. The wicked will see and be vexed. They will gnash their teeth and waste away. The longings of the wicked will come to nothing. I read this psalm a while ago, just about 2 weeks ago, and I got so blessed by it because I realized that if I live righteous, if I live upright, if I live with integrity, God gives me these huge promises that my children will be blessed and they'll be mighty, they'll have a great future, that wealth and riches will come into my house, that my righteousness endures forever, that even in dark times, light will still dawn on me and through me, that even when things look bad, it says at the end, it'll end well. And so I get really excited at that. I want to encourage you, when you make righteous choices, good choices, when you live with integrity, God watches out for you and you'll have a good, fruitful, productive life that God is watching over.
0: A message for today's church. For more information on Steve Uppel, visit www.allnations.org.uk. 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
1: My doctor told me to start my exercise program gradually, so today I drove past a store that sells sweatpants.
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1: Somewhere around third grade, I received my very first allowance. I couldn't believe it. My mother, a Scottish Presbyterian, doling out free money. I thought she'd lost her mind. I discovered quickly that there were chores attached and that if I wanted the cash, I'd have to listen right there in the kitchen to a little talk that she'd prepared. And so this little ADHD kid tried my best to sit still, and she offered me all the financial advice I would ever need. It was firmly rooted in the Bible's book of Proverbs, and though this is not an exact transcript, it came in the form of an acronym for the little candies that I liked called Smarties. It sounded something like this. S, say thanks whenever you get some money. All that we have is from God. It's on loan. Be grateful. And stop eating all the cookie dough. It'll ruin your supper. The M, money. Money will serve you well. Just make sure you don't serve it. Money is a good reward for hard work. Proverbs 10:4 says lazy hands make a man poor, but diligent hands bring wealth. Son, listen when I'm talking to you, or there will be no cookies for you. A, always give the first of it back to God. 10% is a great place to start. Proverbs 3:9 says, honor God with everything you own. Give him the first and the best. Then be generous to the poor too. Proverbs 28:27, those who give to the poor will lack nothing. Give generously and you'll have friends. Proverbs 19:5 tells us wealth brings many friends. I don't remember all these Bible verses. I looked them up later. And she said, don't forget to smile when you drop money in the offering plate. It's fun to shock people. The R, remember that borrowing money is like wetting the bed. It feels good for a very short period of time. Stay out of debt and quit staring out the window. Focus, come on. The T, The Tortoise and the Hare is a book about finances. Don't run after get-rich-quick schemes. Go slow and steady, and you'll be surprised at the ending. Proverbs 13:11 says, dishonest money dwindles away, but he who gathers money little by little makes it grow. I, if you can't afford the donut, leave it on the shelf. If you don't have 10 cents for one of those huge ice cream cones, come home and raid the refrigerator. But not right now. For Pete's sake, back away from the cookie dough, son, and listen up. E, enjoy things without owning them. We can't afford a motorcycle, but Philip Dawson has one. Tomorrow you can take him some cookies. S, saving money is like dessert. Wait for the benefits. You'll be glad you did. You may go now. Be a good boy. And that's how Mom spelled Smarties. Recently, I managed to lose a significant amount of money that we had invested. I may have to put off retirement until the age of 112. But I sat down and wrote these words, thank you, Lord, for this difficult season. For too long, many of us have sacrificed at the altar of stuff, and it's cost us our families and our marriages and our peace. We turned our eyes from the giver to the gifts. We chased what we didn't have, forgetting to be grateful for what you gave us. May we store up treasure in heaven where it won't rust and fade, need insurance, a facelift, or a makeover. Thank you, God. Amen. I'm glad for lessons learned in the kitchen years ago. That night I prepared for bed and the dog was showing an unusual interest in my pant leg. And my mother started to laugh. She said, you put cookie dough in your pocket, didn't you?
0: Well, Phil always puts a smile on our face there with our Laugh Again feature here on Branch FM.

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2: 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What if it's

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You don't need to be in a church very long before you get hurt. Hi, I'm Tanya Harris of God Conversations, and over the years I've heard plenty of stories. A leader abused their power. Someone was betrayed. Another was falsely accused. The pain is made worse by the fact that Christians should know better. What do we do if we've been hurt by the church? Well, first we need to recognise what the church is and what it isn't. The church is made up of flawed, sinful people, saved by grace and made righteous by Jesus, but who are all at different stages of becoming like him. We all get it wrong, so we must never confuse the church with Jesus. Then we need to work through a process of forgiveness. We choose to respond with grace to those who've wronged us. That doesn't excuse bad behaviour, but it does mean being accountable for our response. It isn't easy, but it's always worth it. For more on having conversations with God, go to godconversations.com.

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I shall be back with you again tomorrow at 4 o'clock here on Branch FM. 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God's going to bless you. Be blessed. 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

0: 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We're still at Hope Now in Harrogate, and I'm with Cheryl. Yeah. And you are from Church on the Way in Bradford. Is this your first time at Hope Now, or have you been here before?
1: This is maybe my fourth time. Okay. Yeah, we came when it was in, is it Centenary Gardens?
0: Oh, Crescent Gardens.
1: Yeah. And then twice here. Yeah, mm-hmm. Really love it. Love the atmosphere. Yeah. Love all that Mike and Teresa do to make it happen.
0: Oh, definitely,
1: it's amazing. Yeah, so we're very grateful.
0: Yeah, no, it's really good. Yeah. So you're here with some books from Church on the Way in Bradford. I know you have a bookshop there, don't you?
1: Yeah, there's a bookshop there. We're not officially from the bookshop.
0: Right.
1: We order books from 10 of those.
0: Oh, yes.
1: And it's really evangelistic books that we major on.
0: Yeah.
1: We got trained up from the Fellowship of Evangelistic Workers with Roger Carswell, and he just taught us how to take a book table out onto the street or to a festival or wherever you go and just give out free books to kids, to adults, anybody that's willing to take it, or even to Christians that are willing to share the gospel. So that's what we do.
0: Alright, so you just come to an event like this and you go out on the street sometimes, do you, in Bradford?
1: Yeah, we go in Bradford. We go and join us. There's a team that go out every Wednesday, mainly from Sunbridge Road Mission, if you know that church. So we go with them sometimes. And so they take a book table every week and we go and join them and try and give out the gospel to whoever's going to receive it. Yeah.
0: So you have a wide variety of books, don't you? Yeah.
1: Yeah, mainly ones that feature on the gospel. So mainly simple ones about who Jesus is, what he's done, and why we need him, and what he can do for us. But also some that teach Christians how to share the gospel, and some really good testimonies, some stories of how Jesus has changed their lives. So that's what we do.
0: So if you've had some good interactions with people, good conversations with them, you know, sharing with them and giving them a book, is there any stories that you can tell me about when you've been out there?
1: Do you mean today or from before?
0: Anytime.
1: Right, anytime. I think it's so varied, the response that you get. Mm. And sometimes people are they're just seeking.
0: Yeah.
1: You can just tell that they're really seeking. So they're really excited to take something. Sometimes you get a response where one, say out of a young group, one will take a leaflet and then the others will tease them or shout at you for giving it to them. But in the main, I think I'm just really encouraged that so many people, especially if somebody's singing or playing the guitar, more people are normally willing to take something. To think of a specific story, I've just heard of people that actually have been saved through taking a leaflet. So one is a guy called David. His wife told me that he's still got the leaflet in his wallet because he was so touched by this leaflet that led him to Jesus. So that wasn't me that gave him the leaflet, but that was a long time ago.
0: Jim, you mentioned about Roger Carswell and that. I mean, do you have like any like tips for sharing our faith? You know, some maybe are more courageous than others in stepping out and sharing our faith. Is there anything maybe that you've been taught or learned that might help?
1: Well, I have to be really honest. I've just been through a really dark time, a time of deep anxiety and depression, where I couldn't even go and join. I used to love going out. I loved singing on the street. I loved giving out leaflets. And then I just went through a really dark time where I couldn't even approach anybody. But I'm just so excited that God's met me in that place. And really what encouraged me was hearing other people's testimonies. Yeah, only about a week ago, he really rescued me from that dark place. And I'm now so excited to share again what Jesus has done for me. And I will tell you one story. Even just yesterday, I was in, we've got a lovely vegetable shop in the place where we live in Idaho. And I used to share the gospel with them a lot, and they were so hungry. They would take anything that I brought. And then, so through this dark time, I just stopped giving them stuff. And I said to them, it's not God. God hasn't changed. It's me that's in a difficult place. So anyway, yesterday I went back to the shop and I gave the lady another leaflet. I said, I want to do this again. I want to share with you the gospel again, because Jesus has rescued me from this. I said, for 2 months, I hardly got out the house. And she said, you wouldn't believe, but I could easily do that. She said, if it wasn't for work, I could easily hide away in my home. And her eyes just welled up with tears. And I said, if you ever do that, I said, it's such a dark place, don't do it. But if you do it, I'm going to come and find you there. And she said, please do that. So she took the leaflet and was really grateful.
0: Yeah.
1: So we don't realise where people are, who's struggling. Because I would have said she was such a friendly, happy lady. Yeah. But actually, she was really struggling. So I think the important thing is not to be afraid to share what we've got. Because we've got a treasure that people need.
0: Did you come to faith from a young age? Or?
1: Yeah, I would say from a really early age. I was brought up in a Christian home. And I think Mum shared the gospel with me, I think, when I was 3 years old. She had me on my knees accepting Jesus. But I will say I did the same prayer many times over, thinking I was afraid that Mum and Dad would go to heaven and I'd be left. So I think really in my teenage years, I remember thinking it wasn't inside me, it was everywhere else, but not really in me. But I would say when I left home and really had needed somebody to depend on, that's when it started to become really real to me.
0: Yeah.
1: And that's when Jesus really started to speak to me through his word. Yeah. So, yeah, so it's just grown from there.
0: You know, obviously this is Hope Now in Harrogate. I mean, what does hope mean to you? What has it meant in your life, would you say?
1: I would say that I really do think that I'd probably I'd maybe be in a mental institution by now, because I've just had so many things that have come against me that have really taken me into dark places in my life. But it's only the hope in what God has done. And even now, this latest dark place, the only way that I don't return there daily, and it's a daily battle, is just I have to wake up and

0: 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Although this could be a bit loud, can it, with this, but with this microphone. Then we'll see how we go. This is 101.8 Branch FM Radio for Life. Hopefully it won't be too bad because we're right next to this stage here. But I'm with a few people from different churches. So you're from Netmakers. Could you tell me a little bit about that? What's your name?
1: I'm Cece. I'm part of Netmakers. I'm a youth worker. And what we do is, it's a network of church in Harrogate that work together, like doing mission together in Harrogate. And not only Harrogate, in a place around Harrogate as well. So it's people from different church, like we have today here. So you can tell, like, James with us from Kairos Church, Gary from Methodist, Carol from Kairos Church as well. I'm from LDC. So, and we came together to serve young people today.
0: You're from Kairos Church. Yeah, so tell me a little bit about your church.
2: So my church is like a community network church. So we meet, we have something called a gathering every 2 weeks on a Sunday where everyone comes together, but through the week, we have like different communities. So there's communities of people that work like in front lines, like in doctors. There's communities for like young people, communities for men, and then we have like Bible studies like once a week, a couple of weeks. And then we meet up for a gathering every 2 weeks, and then every week we have a 9 o'clock communion, which is a traditional service that we run every week. Yeah.
0: So you're really just about joining all the churches together and, you know, making sure that you do things together and all being able to connect people, connect maybe other Christians with the churches in the area. Is that right?
1: Yes, that's all right. We try to do together is reach out non-Christian to join church, but we are doing this as a church, like more than one church. What we find out sometimes in our church, we don't find people that are brave enough, can I say that? I think so. To go out and reach other people. So find like us from different church going together is a kind of encouragement for each one of us. So yeah, doing something outside the church.
0: Is there a way that people can find out about what you're doing and contact details and that kind of thing?
1: Yes, we are Netmaker. If you look online, we are on social media. There is a website as well. So people can reach out and just come and join us and bring ideas as well how we can do more stuff outside the church.
0: Do you have various events then throughout the year?
3: We tend to have three public times of worship in the town. That's what we're working towards. We have one in May for Pentecost. We plan to have one at Christmas, and we do have one on Good Friday at the War Memorial here in town. The other thing we do is youth drop-ins, different places in the town, Knaresborough, Starbeck and Westy. On Friday afternoon, that's a drop-in where young people can just drop in and have a bit of fun and a bit of downtime. And we do sort of drinks and things, but it is very low-key, and we just want people to come and enjoy themselves, just chill out at the end of the week from school.
0: What church are you from?
3: I'm Methodist, and so we have churches all over, so the Niv Valley Methodist, so we have one in Bilton, Starbeck, Gracious Street, Killinghall, they're all over the place, Wesley, Trinity, I'm going to miss some money out, Harlow Hill, go out to Scotton, I'm going to be in trouble for missing someone out. But the important thing is that Methodists, we're here to serve the community and to be here representing Jesus here where we are.
0: Good that you have different denominations connected together and everything.
3: The other thing with Methodist, but the thing about inside out, because we believe that the church needs to be out in the community. We can do things in church, but it's better to be out in the community, like where we are now, where people are. It's very much what Jesus did as well. He went out where people are. That's what we do. So I missed out Kirby and Kurt Hamilton on my list.
0: Do you have like a list list of all the churches that people can go and see on your website or whatever.
1: Yes, we have a list of church. People can go there, check, and that's amazing because it's the diversity of church in Harrogate that we have, like plenty of church. People can go and check if they like or not. Like that's the important thing for us. Different denomination, and when we come together, it's all about Jesus. Yeah.
0: And so you're here today to so that people know who you are. And is this your first year here as Netmakers?
2: Well, I came to Hope Now last year, but it's the first time I come with Netmakers, and it's been great because we've set up all the youth stations. We brought some of our gear, like there's the badminton net there that the kids are already playing with, but that's like ours that we set up, but wouldn't have been here if we hadn't brought it. But it's just great to be here to be able to facilitate all that so then they can enjoy the space and engage the word how they wish to engage.
3: The music can flows out to other houses. I had somebody coming through here saying they could hear the music, so it's not just here, the sound carries, so that's really important. What's being said here or something needs to be really exceptional, doesn't it, we've heard, so praise God that they can all hear.
0: Is there any, like, you know, testimonies that you've got about, you know, the work that you do, how you've seen, you know, people being encouraged by what you do?
1: Yes, I think right now offering youth space, a safe space for young people, it's been a kind of thing that is blessing the community. We can see like a lot of young people with mental health right now, and offering this space where they can come and they belong to that space and make a relationship or bring friends to play with them, it's a kind of things that has been amazing for our community right now. We experience people come and say, oh, thank you for providing this space, so you didn't know where to go after school, and then they have this space where they can come chill out with their friends, and we are able to share our faith with them as well, share hope and share things that are going to change their lives.
0: Thank you for speaking to me today. Thank you.

0: 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I'm with Rachel and Kayling, and I got a lovely pulled chicken and slaw in a bun earlier here. Tell me where we are here.
1: Well, we're down at Valley Gardens at Hope Now, enjoying lovely weather and an awesome atmosphere, gospel-centered, all about the hope that Jesus brings and how he can rise you up out of any situation, no matter what. And so it's been great to have lots of artists, some local, some further afield. It's been a really lovely day to serve people and see a lot of people smiling, a lot of people chatting and praying and just having a good time together.
0: You have a coffee shop in York, did you say?
1: Yeah, we have a coffee shop in York called Gatehouse Coffee, which is in the wall, so it's in Walmgate Bar, and that came about as a ministry coffee shop that we started as part of our church, and I started it with a friend back in 2007 is when we first opened, and been running it ever since, and it's just a really cool, unique setting, so you have an outdoor seating area on the rooftop, and then on the barbican, and inside, and it's just been a really fun, cool way to reach out into the community and meet a lot of local people, and also we get a lot of tourists, because it's in the wall, so you have kind of almost like a global reach in a little corner of York, so it's been really blessed.
0: Yeah. How would you describe this place?
1: That's a good question. We originally did the horse box as a coffee cart for a Christian festival in 2019 back down in Cornwall, which was a last minute.
0: What was that?
1: Creation Fest. And they, we knew Sarah Yardley who ran it back then, and she asked me like 3 weeks before, was like, would you want to do coffee down there? And I was like, oh, I'll think about it.
2: Create for the horse box.
1: Yeah. I thought it was just going to be me and a little table. She was like, well, you're the only one. And I was like, okay, cool. How many people are there? She's like 10 or 12,000 over the week. And I was like, oh no, I can't do that alone. So we managed to get this, strip it all down, throw it together, and then went down and had a really fun week. And then we thought, wow, we should do this every year. And then COVID happened, so we kind of shelved it for a little while. And I did the coffee shop in York alone for around a year and a half, 2 years of kind of off and on lockdowns. And then this, once things lightened up and everything, had a few people that wanted events, and we're like, oh, could you do coffee at this or that? And so that's how this kind of continues on. And like I said, I do a market in York, usually every Saturday. That's like an artisan market with some people that I've known for a long time. The idea is to bring some homemade stuff and some artisan coffee to places that you wouldn't really find it. And to bless people and an opportunity to serve people and love on people. So it's kind of the push of it.
0: Yeah, you have food as well that you serve?
1: Yeah, this year we didn't do any kind of main food last year. We did homemade cakes and such, but this year we did a pulled chicken and slaw that's all homemade.
2: Tomorrow is burritos.
1: Yeah, tomorrow we're going to do some burritos. Yeah.
0: Oh, no, not yet
1: like
0: tomorrow.
1: A fajita. Oh, shame. So yeah, like kind of like a fajita chicken kind of burrito thing. So we both have roots in Arizona, which tends to have a lot of Mexican food influence, so we enjoy that. My wife is extremely gifted at cooking pretty much anything in a flash.
2: So, we work together. Yeah. Someone has to be behind the scenes making stuff, and the other person throws it all together and gets it going. Does all the on-hand work.
1: I'm the face, and she's the foundation.
2: I mean, Lauren's the foundation.
1: Well. Exactly. That's why she's the foundation.
0: Do you have a socials that people can check out?
1: Yeah, our Instagram is just... Well, I have our coffee shop in New York is at Gatehouse Coffee, and then this one is fortress.coffee, which I'm terrible at keeping updated, but that's one way to get in touch with us.
0: Yeah. Are you going to any other events or festivals this year?
1: I don't think we have any other ones planned this year. We're looking at Cornwall, but I think we're...
2: More of this stuff at Lotherton Hall on the 6th of August, yeah.
0: All right.
2: So we have a stall there, but it's just the craft side of it. So.
1: Yeah, it's more arts and crafts side of it.
2: Yeah, we live on a farm, and we have 5 kids, and we basically all create all the time. So it's like you just kind of can't have stuff being made.
1: There's never a free space in our house that's not being creative, really. Whether it's the little ones with Play-Doh in the carpet or whatever, it's always something. So, yeah.
0: Can I ask, how did you two meet then?
2: Well, he's from Prescott, Arizona, and I'm from Prescott, Arizona.
0: All right.
2: But my parents moved me here when I was 8, and I met him in York when I was 17, 18. So he went to Africa on a missions trip, which the Lord really called him to go on. He didn't have the money for it, and he prayed. And he needed $3,000 for the trip. And within 3 weeks, the Lord had provided 5. So he was able to buy a ton of wash rags and sewing machines for the orphanages.
1: Shoes for the whole orphanage, which was pretty awesome. All the kids, there's 200 kids, so he got to buy a pair of shoes for every kid at the orphanage with the extra money I raised, and sewing machine. I bought like 5 sewing machines for the ladies who worked there, so they could sew the kids new clothes. And it was just like really impactful trip.
2: And he came through York, and I was working at our church and keeping just, I was basically doing the cleaning at our church. We have a Bible college and we have some dormitories. So over summer people would stay in them, and they weren't, they've been redone now, but they were pretty new and old at the same time. And I remember he came through and we hit it off, and then he came back to Bible college, but through that we ended up getting married. And he stayed here, and we have 5 kids now.
1: From the Bible college, and then, we hit it off and got married in 2006.
2: Mm-hmm. We've been married 20 years.
1: Rolling ever since.
2: Yeah.
0: Congratulations.
2: Thank you.
0: So we're here at Hope now. I mean, what would you say that, how have you seen God's hope in your life?
2: Well, for me, I've been just walking around with my children, mostly watching them, and just seeing people and seeing families and seeing people talk about the Lord and sitting down, and it will be just like you're at the park and there's a person there, but then you realize actually they're part of Hope Now and they share my hope and they share the hope about the Lord. I've seen people just out in the park when I was chasing the kids, that when I came back here, they're sitting on the grass on a blanket worshiping, and I went, oh, all along, I saw them earlier, but all along they share this hope that I share. And it just gave me a hope that you don't know what the Lord's doing, you don't know how many people he's reaching, that you could just be walking. And also such a conviction that when I'm out, I want to make sure that I'm representing my hope and that I'm living for that, that I don't forget that my whole goal is to live in a world where everyone knows that hope and everyone knows Jesus. And that was for me.
0: Yeah. How about you? How would you say that you've seen hope in your life?
1: Recently, I think just realizing that the price that Christ paid for us puts such a high value on every person. And hearing some of the readings today from Job and such, and just that, that in the hard times is when we can see the Lord work the most, but it's the least intuitive, it's the least natural, and it's so easy to let our vision get clouded. But to remember that when he looks at us, he says he looks at us as pure and blameless, and to see that he sees us through Christ's blood, and to go, wow, we've been washed, and to walk in that, and to be able to depart from shame and hopelessness and whatever things you might be going through, and realize, wow, Christ has risen me above that, and I can walk in that no matter what the circumstances are, and no matter the hardship I'm facing or the consequences we're facing of our actions or things like that, that Christ is above it, and that we have that insane hope that we can wake up in the morning and go, wow, Jesus loves me, and to just dwell on those three words, to really go, wow, he really loves me. And what does that really mean? That we were worth such an incredible sacrifice. And that's how he sees us, just has really been impacting me recently, to wake up and dwell in that place and go, wow, Lord, I can, no matter what today holds, no matter what goes wrong today, in my perception, that he's above it.
2: Yeah, so. I think too that an event like this takes you out of your life. It's even possible to kind of get sunk in your life while you're doing your normal routines like church and even fellowshipping. But coming to something where you have, maybe you've just been lost in whatever's going on, and then the Lord through that day, even just the day, wakes you up to the reality that you're part of such a greater hope. And it's like, oh yeah, I know that we're living for more. And it's so easy in the world of distractions to just sink into our little moments, our life, what the things that are going wrong or whatever. So for me, that as well.
0: Thank you so much for sharing with me today. Thank you.
2: It was really nice to meet you.
0: Thank you.
1: Hope you have a good time.
2: Yeah.
0: Thank you.

0: 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We're still at Hope Now in Harrogate, and I'm with a couple of the Toro brothers, Juan and Luis. Great to speak to you. I know we've spoken again before Hope Now over years, but it's great to actually be here this year. So, I mean, how many is there of you?
1: There's six boys in the family.
0: Yeah.
1: So six boys, one girl, but playing we have...
2: Five in the band.
1: Five in the band, yeah.
0: So, yeah, so tell me how many... Have you been here all of the years of that Hope Now has been going? Most of them, anyway.
2: I think about the last 10 of them.
1: Yeah.
2: 10 years or so.
1: Yeah.
2: Maybe a little bit more, actually.
0: Yeah. And have you got... Because I was speaking to Maria earlier. I mean, you've got most of the family here, haven't you?
1: Yeah, we have a lot of our kids with us, our wives and our kids with us. So.
0: Yeah.
2: That's a first, actually.
1: Yeah, that's
2: usually, a first time.
1: They usually don't come just because it's such an endeavor to get them here, but...
0: Wow. Yes, so have you been here a few days then?
1: About a week plus, a little over a week, and then we should be here till beginning of August. We're going to be playing at another music festival down in the south of England in Cornwall.
0: Oh, Creation Fest.
1: Yeah, Creation Fest, UK. Yep. So we'll be playing down there, I think, Thursday, Friday.
2: Thursday, Friday for sure.
1: Okay.
0: Yeah. It is Yorkshire Day today. Do you like Harrogate?
1: It is actually really nice. Yeah,
2: I love Yorkshire.
1: Yeah,
2: I actually would move here. I would move to the Yorkshire area because I actually live in Birmingham, England.
0: Oh right, okay.
2: Yorkshire is much nicer.
1: Everyone in Birmingham.
0: I think I did speak to you last year before Hope Now. What's the year been like for you in terms of music and ministry?
1: Yeah. So we actually released some music just Palm Sunday. And then Easter Sunday, back in the States, new song called My Victory, from the perspective of Jesus singing to, I think, the people that were just scorning him, telling him to come down from the cross. And so the premise of the song is that he's not going to come down from the cross, that he's willing to do the work necessary, take our sins from us and to love us. So it's, called My Victory. And that came out. We have a bit of a remix out as well of it, so it's like more of a EDM dance version of it, which is pretty fun. So that came out in April or May?
2: April.
1: And then we're currently back in the States, where it's kind of interesting. We're in process of building a pretty large studio facility, so that's been taking up a ton of our time. As that progresses, Lord willing, by the end of this year, we'll be releasing a lot more music. So towards the end of the year, we have two more tracks coming out, and then hopefully... finally having the studio finished and built, but pretty large facility. So,
0: That's exciting. Yeah, we'll play My Victory at the end. Yeah, and do send us those songs that come out at the end of the year as well. That'd be great to play them. So it is Hope Now. I mean, how would you say that hope has been important in your life? Or how have you seen hope in your life?
2: I mean, we come from a background of a lot of hardship and strife. So without the hope of Jesus Christ... we wouldn't even be sitting here right now, let alone in a different country. I mean, born and raised in New York City, which is a rough city to begin with, and then with a father who didn't love the Lord and a mother who did. So there was a lot of hardship in the house, and he was very avidly against the Bible and Jesus, and would tear our Bibles in half and stuff like that. So, you know, at night when Dad's finally asleep and you're kind of like reeling from the trauma of what just happened, just falling back on Christ and knowing this is my hope. It's not in my father. It's not even in my mother. It's not in whatever house we happen to be living in right now, because my dad moved us around quite a bit. And, you know, there was a bit of abuse on a few different levels there and stuff like that, knowing there's more to life than this.
1: Yeah.
2: And knowing that Jesus was the more to life than this. And knowing that if we invested in Jesus Christ 100%, like it says in Jeremiah 29, when you search for me wholeheartedly, you will find me. When we took those kinds of verses to heart and did that, the hope was real. It actually came. It wasn't just an idea in our head and a hope in our hearts. It actually happened. And that hope and that comfort came. And there was healing. And there was growth. And there was forgiveness. And all these things. Just from hope. Just from hope. So hope now... that we're here trying to help spread hope to the community of Harrogate and the surrounding community, and people are coming from all over. I've met a few people. They drive all the way over here from Newcastle. They've driven up from Clitheroe or Bristol and all these different places just to help share the hope of the gospel. I think there's no better thing than that.
1: I met a group of young guys who've just enlisted in the army here in Harrogate, and they're... said Barnsley, They were,
2: oh, yeah, Barnsley. Yeah.
0: Oh, yeah, South Yorkshire, yeah.
1: Yeah, so they were very adamant that Barnsley's the best place on the planet.
0: Yeah, Barnsley's very Yorkshire, yeah.
1: So I invited them out. I said, you guys want to come out to Hope Now? And they're like, we're from Barnsley. I was like, oh, okay, cool. I don't know where that is. And they were like, it's better than here. I was like, oh, okay.
2: And being American, we go to the local Five Guys every night. We do a little bit of ministry there as we eat burgers.
1: No, but they were a good group of guys, young guys that enlisted. But they said they might be coming out, and I was telling them, yeah, we'll talk to them about Jesus a little bit. But yeah,
2: we have a built-in ministry tool. It's called the American Accent. And as soon as we speak, I was at Five Guys two nights ago, and I was ordering, and the guy behind me goes, "You American, mate?" I'm like, "Yeah." He's like, "Can I talk to you?" As soon as I place my order, I'm like, "Sure." And they just talked my ear off for about an hour, and I'm like, "Okay, buddy, I gotta go. It's like midnight."
0: Yeah. Often though, you see, we're around, Americans really want to hear the British accent as well. Yeah.
1: But when you guys come to the States, everyone's like,
2: "Say something."
0: You're like, "Yeah, say something." Yeah.
1: All the like super intelligent people in the movies are British,
2: they're either the villain, or the genius.
1: Yeah, or the like evil genius or something. So every time there's a British person around us, where I live now, I'm just outside of New York City and just north of Philadelphia, and they're like, "That guy's English. He must, like, clearly he's a billionaire genius." I'm just like, just by talking, wow, that's amazing.
0: You know, also always in the American shows, the English person is always really like posh and royal, not like a Yorkshire accent.
2: They have this very southern accent, very posh.
1: Yeah, but it's very funny. But yeah, Barnsley apparently top of the world.
0: When you come here, I mean, obviously you live live in this country, live in Birmingham, but when you come here for Hope Now in Harrogate, do you do some ministry in the run up to the event, or
1: this year we played in, is it Knaresborough?
2: Knaresborough.
1: So we did that. Years past, we've played in a bunch of the pubs around here and clubs.
2: Hope Now is kind of evolving a lot all the time. So like we used to play like Hale's Bar, and we've played at Major Tom's and a few different of the pubs and stuff like that. But it's however, we just get handed the schedule and we just go out and do it kind of thing. But yeah, this year we just played Knaresborough and then straight into the festival. But yeah, each year is a little bit different. Some years we're out there on the high street. We've been on the high street a couple times, and a few years back just playing out during a big shopping day.
1: It's cool. It's a really beautiful town or city. Yeah. Like stunningly beautiful. You're like, the buildings here are awesome.
2: Oh yeah, I love these sandstone buildings, actually.
0: Tell us something good about Birmingham.
2: Calvary Chapel, Birmingham.
3: And that's it? That's all you guys got going?
2: No, Birmingham's a great city, actually. I love Birmingham. I'm not just saying that. I actually do really enjoy living in Birmingham.
3: It's
2: because
3: you're from New York, and it's like New York.
2: It is like going to New York. It's like I'm home again. Yeah. Rough
1: we're
2: people.
1: Not, we're not from
2: good
1: a good
2: food.
1: Place.
2: Actually,
1: sorry.
2: Birmingham has some of the best food I've ever had.
3: Really?
2: Yes. They have so much different. It's such an eclectic city for people,
0: right.
2: And then they all represented as well in restaurants. Okay. So you get all kinds of good food there.
3: He doesn't take me to any of those places. He just takes me to Five Guys.
2: Yeah, that's the only place you want to go.
0: So tell me some food that you. Bit more exotic that you really like.
2: I've become a very huge fan of the curries. I go to this little local Chinese shop where they only speak Chinese, and I get my food from there. Mm. And I kind of hash my way through it.
3: Do you know what you're ordering?
2: Kind of. And then when I get it, I'm like, well, this looks nice.
1: You guys took me to an Italian shop, like actual Italians.
2: Oh, yeah, that was nice.
3: A sandwich
2: All
3: shop.
2: The cured meats and cheeses they brought up straight from Italy.
1: Yeah.
2: Like, oh, so beautiful. But unfortunately, COVID closed them down. But yeah, that was a really great place.
1: And then what's the chicken shawarma?
2: Oh, yeah, yeah. We the really nice. I think it's basically, it's called Damascena. It's like a Damascus-based chain in Birmingham. So it's like all the Syrian food. Oh, so nice. The lamb shawarma with the pomegranate molasses and everything.
3: It's turned into a food in
0: there. It's very turned
2: into molasses.
0: It's because we were trying to bring Birmingham
2: into
0: it.
2: Patata potatoes. Come to Birmingham for the food and the people.
0: just tell me a little bit about, the ministry that you're involved in Birmingham, Calvary Chapel, Birmingham.
2: Yeah. So we're a sister church to the Calvary Chapel up here in Harrogate, and a lot of the Calvary Chapels in the nation. So we're Calvary Chapel, Birmingham, and we minister in the city center. We're located in the Jewelry Quarter, of all places, and an old nightclub. Took over an old nightclub, kind of fixed it up a bit. And we just just serve the Lord. We do, you know, Sunday just the local morning stuff. Sunday mornings. We used to do Wednesday nights, but now we're just online. So we live stream everything we do. We're just online for the Wednesday nights now. We have, the church is growing. The church started back in early 2000s. I think it's been around like 24, 25 years now. Started with eight people, and now we're about 150 people.
0: Yeah.
2: And it's a very mixed group.
0: Yeah.
2: It's a very mixed group. But we've just become a big family, really. So that's the beauty of it. Teaching people, just like as we can see from the word, Jesus was about treating people like family. Like he treated those 12 disciples. He lived with them. He ate with them. So that's basically what we do with our church people. We eat with them. We get together on a monthly basis for a full church meal. Mm-hmm. Usually a barbecue.
0: Yeah.
2: Big barbecue at our houses. So we keep an open door policy. People are free to come and go to our houses and as the ministry leaders and spend time with us. We make a point of inviting people over 2 or 3 times a week to have meals and get to know them better and just see how they're doing and pray with them. You know, women's Bible study group, men's Bible study group, youth group, a youth Bible study group, a young adults Bible study. So we're trying to meet all the different ages you'll come across in the church as well. And so that's what we're doing. We are doing a church plant actually in Stoke-on-Trent.
1: Someone told me that Shakespeare is from there.
2: No, that's Stratford.
1: That's Stratford. Okay, that's a different place.
0: It's not Barnsley, though.
2: Not Barnsley. No, it is not.
0: Have you been to Barnsley?
1: No, I've never been there.
2: I just met the way home.
1: I just met those young guys last night who are in the military now, and they were telling me about how great Barnsley
2: actually
1: is.
2: Actually, a group from Barnsley used to come and play Hope Now.
1: Oh, really?
2: Yeah. I don't think they were here last year, but
1: probably because
2: a couple years before
1: that
2: they came up from Barnsley.
1: Than everywhere else.
2: Yeah.
1: People from Barnsley, whoever, if you're from Barnsley listening to this, know that you are in probably the best place ever.
4: Well, you talked about Titanic. I mean, the church I go to, the band leader of the Titanic was at the church.
2: Oh, really?
4: I go to. In fact, I think he was going to come back and marry his wife, I think, in the church.
1: No.
4: So, but yeah.
1: That's sad.
4: Yeah. In fact, there's a plaque near the church. So I'm in Dewsbury, which is Barnsley, South Yorkshire. Dewsbury is West Yorkshire. So there's a plaque on the street just up from our church saying where Wallace Hartley lived, the band leader. So there we go.
1: Wow. The band leader actually had...
2: The band leader was in our shoes and he just got a bad gig.
1: Yeah.
2: Who booked me for this gig?
1: But they played till the boat went down, which is wild. Mm-hmm. Like, that was in the film, I remember that. Yeah.
2: That's the crazy film with Leonardo DiCaprio? I don't know.
4: I know, everything in the film is absolutely accurate.
1: Yeah.
2: Yes. I was like,
1: we can trust Hollywood for history, for sure.
2: Yeah.
1: That's real. Sorry, man, we've taken this interview and just gone in a totally different direction.
2: Which is it?
4: It's all right, we got food, we got history, we got music.
1: We got Barnsley.
4: Birmingham, Barnsley.
2: Yeah.
4: Well, thank you, William. We will finish with playing your song,
1: okay?
4: My Victory.
1: Yep.
4: Awesome. So, thank you.
1: Thank you so much. God bless you guys.
2: You guys.

You're listening to Branch FM, and this is Wendy. The month is August, and we're going to look at a few scams for the month of August. These scams have obviously been taking place in July and previous to that. But one of the things that I did find that may be quite good for people to know is that there are five card fraud tactics that we must be aware of. So there's five different things that could happen to our banker's card. Now, of course, if you've got your banker's card in your wallet and you've got a protection, you can buy these card defender protection things, and it's like a little packet, and you just put your banker's card in it. It's probably made of, well, it looks to me as though it's made of foil. And if you just put your card, your banker's card in that, then it will protect your banker's card from anybody being able to scam it, you know, through your wallet, which is what we don't want to do, because that's an easy way for these scammers, is just to get your card scammed. So you're putting your card back, sorry, your card back in your wallet, and they scam it. So if you get one of those defenders, these little card defenders, they don't weigh much, and I don't think they cost much. In fact, I think I got mine free from the police. But if you just, these will most certainly stop anyone being able to scam your card through the material on this card defender. So we've got five card fraud tactics to be aware of this month. And of course, scammers are never giving up. They're always thinking of different ways to scam us and to take our money. And of course, that's very upsetting for anybody that's ever been scammed. I have a friend and she was scammed. I don't know whether I told you this last month. I don't think so. She was scammed in a restaurant in Wakefield. And she was scammed by someone. Now, how they did this, I don't know. But she was scammed by someone who was at that moment buying a meal in a restaurant in Harrogate. So when she got home, she'd paid for the meal in Wakefield. She looked on a banker's account and she saw that at the exact same time, she was being charged for a really slapdash meal in Harrogate. And so she straight away got onto the bank, and the banks wanted to verify where she was and all the rest of it. But of course, she was in Wakefield. She had a banker's card there in her possession. She used it three times in that restaurant in Wakefield to buy drinks and a meal for several people. She had all the details there. And so the bank accepted that she was in Wakefield. And yet there was a scammer in Harrogate that was actually using her card number. So how they did that, I don't know. But I'm sure that some of you that are listening in will. So if we get back to our five card fraud tactics that we must be aware of. First of all, there's the SIM swap. Well, a fraudster tricks your mobile network into transferring your number to a SIM card, which is in their control. They can then intercept one-time passcodes from your bank and gain access to online banking, stealing your card details and setting up mobile wallets. Now, we want networks, we would like networks to do more to protect their customers. We really would. So, you know, if you feel about that, if you really feel that you should be better protected, get onto your network and ask them what they're doing about it. And then, of course, there's cloning. Cloning data from your card is stolen from the magnetic strip without your knowledge and placed onto a blank card. This can happen at any ATM where an illegal device has been fitted by criminals. An accompanying hidden camera records your PIN as you put it in. Well, I've just seen on the internet a camera that is no bigger than probably your fingernail, maybe even smaller than that, and that these scamsters just pop it onto the ATM or above the ATM as you're putting your card through, and they can get all the details they want. They're watching the card go through
It's on the hidden camera. They take the camera when you've finished. Off you go with your money and think everything's okay. And off they go with all your details for them to use your card as well. And then there's the subscription scams. Well, you think you're making a one-off payment or signing up to a free trial with a legitimate merchant, but in reality, it's a rogue site that has signed you up to a recurring payment for a non-existent, useless, or hugely overpriced service. So just watch out for those scams as well. Then we've got the digital wallet scam, which I think I told you about last month. But a fraudster adds your stolen card details to one of their digital wallets, which is on your phone. It could be Apple, Google, or Samsung. It could be any of those. And so what they do is they add your stolen card details to their own digital wallet on a device that they control. They can then spend in person or at the thousands of online shops integrated with Apple Pay and Google Wallet. So just watch out. You know, like I've said, just get one of these little card defender cases. Make sure your card is in there and no one can do anything with that. Watch when you go to an ATM machine that no one's trying to take a picture of your card, because people behind you look as though they're taking pictures, but they're actually taking a picture of you, but they look as though they're looking in an opposite direction to take a picture. So do be careful. And then we've got the SMS scams, which is a text which impersonates a well-known organisation, such as Royal Mail, for example, and they falsely claim that you need to pay a charge or a fine. You're encouraged to click through to a scam website, put your payment and personal details. And so, you know, we need to know about these things. We need to know what these people are really, really up to. We've also got a delivery scam, which I think I've probably warned you about before, but we've got to watch out for scam messages claiming to be from carriers like Evri and people like that. Scam delivery messages may tell you you've missed a delivery, you need to pay an additional charge, or that your delivery is delayed, and instruct you to follow a tracking link. Always be suspicious of links in text messages. To stay safe, avoid clicking on these links and do not be tempted to give personal or financial details to anybody without checking the authenticity of the message first. If you are concerned about a delivery that you are expecting, visit their website directly by searching for it on your search engine. Or there's lots of things that you can do, but the best thing is to search for the delivery. For example, say it's Royal Mail, just put Royal Mail in, search for it, and when you find it, then you can ask them about your parcel. Is my parcel being delivered? Has it been delivered? I've been told it has been delivered. It's not been delivered. It's been tried to be delivered and they can't deliver it, and that you're wanting X amount of money, or you're wanting more information from me for it to be delivered. I mean, some of these delivery scams say, I think it's Evri, and it's not Evri themselves that are doing it, of course. It's a scam. What they're saying is, these scammers, that Evri has tried to deliver you a parcel, but your address is not fully complete and they could not find your address. Now, how ridiculous is that? Evri would not take the parcel out

take your details today, but they may not use them for a couple of months. Then you've no idea at all. You can't remember where you've been. You can't remember what you've been doing. And yet these people have got your details just waiting to use them. And we've even seen scam messages appear on most messaging platforms, such as text messages, WhatsApp, Facebook Messenger, Viber, and Skype. And by using identity masking technology to change the name displayed as the sender, scammers often make it look like a legitimate organization is contacting you via text or messaging. And this is known as number spoofing. Whether it's claiming you've missed a delivery, like we've just spoken about, impersonating the government to offer a non-existent discount on energy bills, or even pretending to be a family member or friend in need. There are many, many different scams that are on the go all the time. There's one scam which you will get via your internet. So you probably get it on your phone and you probably get it on your laptop. And that is to say that you've not paid your television license. And unless you pay it, you will get a £1,000 fine. And of course, then there's a little box that tells you, click on here and give us all your information. Well, if it is the TV people, they will know all your information. They won't require any more of your information because they already hold it. And you will know whether you've paid your television license or not, because the television people, they will send you either, well, first of all, you may have got it on a direct debit, which you can just look that direct debit up, see if it's been taken out, or the television people will send you a letter. Your television license is due on such a date. Now, if your television license is paid, you most certainly will ignore that scam. But if you've not paid it, and maybe it's pending, maybe it's due in 2 or 3 days' time, and you've just not paid it, then do be careful. These people don't really know whether you've paid it or not. They're only just testing people out. And some people may pay it because they think, oh, my wife's not paid it, my husband's not paid it, I'll just pay it, and then we won't get this £1,000 fine. But just be careful. Look at that website address. Just click on and look on and see, well, is this really government.com? Is this really a government thing? Is this really the television? What is it? And just think about it. And if it's too good to be true, or if it's a case of, well, I'm nearly sure that I've paid this television license or whatever other bill that they're saying that I've not paid, then just think about it. Check out that address. And if that address looks a bit fishy at all, ring them up. They're not worried about you ringing them up. They would rather you ring them up and explain what's going on so that they know for other customers that maybe other customers have rung up and said that they're having this problem. And obviously, they will be interested for future customers. So just always check things out. Now, what happens if you get a text from a bank that says a fraudulent transaction has been blocked? Now, there's a man here called Rob. He received a text message claiming to be from the Nationwide, informing him that they had blocked a suspected fraudulent action using Argos credit. And Argos paid, it was for around £1,800. The text included a phone number to call about the transaction, which Rob called. They said that they'd like to ask him some security questions and they knew his full name and his full address. They wanted his email address and his phone number. And they even knew my security word, he said. The scammer told Rob they had paid a penny into his bank account and asked him to open his online account to check. He did this and saw that a penny had been added. Rob noticed that the £1,800 Argus pay transaction wasn't on his bank account, and he queried this. And the scammer responded by saying that it had been blocked. It was only later in the conversation that he be-

began to suspect that this was a scam. And he told the person on the other side of the phone that he needed to phone the number on the reverse of his banker's card. When he phoned the legitimate nationwide number, he was told that the information the scammer knew about him was probably in the public domain, but that the scammer would not have known his PIN number or online banking reference number. And so he asked Rob for that, and Rob gave him it. And then there's a message from an unknown number. Most organizations protect their sender ID. So text messages should be from HSBC or Royal Mail instead of a genetic phone number. This can't always be trusted, though, as sender ID names can be hijacked on smartphones. If in doubt, contact the organization directly using a verified number from the organization's official website. Now, there is a terrific amount of scams to go through this month, and I'll just stop there because I think there's quite enough there for us to try and take in. But the most important thing is, if you do think you've been scammed, if someone rings you up and says you've not paid your television license, just say, well, who are you? I'll ring the TV department up myself. And finally, I just want to say this. What I actually heard about was an elderly lady, 93 years old. The bailiffs arrived at her house. They told her she owed £10,000. And of course, the poor thing, she nearly had a fit. They said they would take a little car that was in the drive, which wasn't worth much money, but it was their only mode of transport, and she refused to let them. They went away, and a few days later, they turned up again. Same men, same clothes, with a pegboard in their hand, and they went to the door, and her granddaughter was there. And her granddaughter went to see these men, and she said, who are you? And they said, well, we're from such and such bailiff company, and your grandmother owes £10,000. We want to take that car there that's in the drive. Will you sign here on the dotted line? She said, I will not. She said, now I want to know which company you're from, and I want to know all the details. What's the account number? What's the number that you've got there to give me to say that my grandmother owes £10,000? And so they just gave her a slip of paper, an account, to say the lady owed £10,000. They gave the number, the telephone number of the bailiff's department that they said they were from, and off they went. So this granddaughter rang up the bailiffs, and this was a proper bailiff company. It was a reputable firm. She rang them up, and the girl on the other end of the phone said, can I have your account number? She said yes, and she started to give her account number, and the girl said, no, stop. What are the first two letters? She said, there's no first two letters. She said, well, there should be first two letters on every one of our accounts. There are two letters like A, B, and then a long, long number. She said, no, they're not there. So she gave these details to this company, who said, we've no knowledge of your grandmother, nothing at all. We've not sent the bailiffs in, so we've no knowledge. So what happened was, that same day that she was on the telephone, just after the telephone call, the men turned up again, and they were demanding this £10,000 again. And she said, I've just been onto your company, they've no knowledge of you, and gave them all the information. And she said, I've just called the police, and the police are on the way around. And with that, they ran off, and they didn't come back. So what I'm trying to say is, do be careful. Don't take people at face value. Don't even take the documentation that they have at face value without contacting that company, without telling them, go away, give me the relevant details, come back when I've checked everything out. Because these people are hard-faced and they're bare-faced, and they go to an old lady's house like that demanding money. It's absolutely a terrible thing to do. And if you ever think that is happening to your neighbour, your next door neighbour, a member of your family, whoever it is, just a friend, whoever it is,
contact the police, and the police will most certainly take it up. And again, like we say at the end of every scam program, if you think it's too good to be true, it probably is. Have that cup of tea, think about it, contact your next door neighbour, a member of the family, a friend, talk it through with someone, and make sure that it's not a scam before you give your name, address and details, or before you give any money at all. And if you're still in doubt, do not give out the information. Do not give them your bank details or send any money at all. And if you still think you would like to purchase whatever it is that these people are trying to get you to buy, contact the firm that they say they're from and just check them out to make sure that they are who they say they are. But better still, just close down your computer, report them to the scam people, and just, if they're at the door, just tell them to go away. You don't want anything to do with them, and threaten them with the police. So just take care until we're back again, which is September. Goodness me, the year is going by very, very fast. Just take care and be careful, and don't give out any personal details. Until we meet again in September, look after yourselves. Bye.

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0: I'm joined today by Cathy Lefeu, writer, broadcaster and media consultant and joint author of the book The Gift of Kindness, Transforming Power of Being Kind, with Debbie Duncan. And it's available now from Authentic Media. Unfortunately, we don't have Debbie with us today, do we, Cathy? She's not very well.
1: No, unfortunately, Mike. Greetings from Jersey, by the way. Unfortunately, Debbie's not very well today, and just really couldn't. She's got a chest infection, etc. So she thought not to cough her way through the interview. It's just me.
0: Hooray! At least we've got somebody to talk to about the book. Cathy, well, hello and welcome. And could you tell our listeners about what inspired you both to write this book?
1: Yes, hello everybody. So I am, as you explained, a writer and a broadcaster. I worked for quite a number of years in the UK and then also here in Jersey, and I've latterly been working at BBC Radio Jersey.
0: Wonderful.
1: And so I was inspired during the pandemic when I was communities journalist, actually. Mm-hmm. We were doing Make a Difference, the Make a Difference campaign, where lots of stories of kindness were coming up. I then left the BBC last March, and I mentioned to Debbie that one of the jobs I was doing, because I've worked in PR as well as broadcasting and media, that I was going to be helping the Kindness Festival over here. It's an event that takes place every 2 years, and it's where the founder of something called Kindness Connects over here gathers round him and enables a profile, but for small charities who really don't get much of a voice in our community. So I was going to help do the PR and the communications and the event management for that. And Debbie said to me, I've been thinking about writing a book about kindness for about a year now, ever since the beginning of the pandemic. Because it seems like during the pandemic, people discovered or rediscovered kindness. You know what I'm talking about, don't you, Mike?
0: Yes.
1: You know, people suddenly, it was like, I need to check on my neighbours, and I'm going to make a rainbow picture, and I'm going to put it in my window, and I'm going to clap for carers and say thank you to them. And it seemed somehow that our nation was overwhelmed by kindness at all levels. So Debbie said to me, would you like to write the book with me? And I said, that would be fabulous. We've written a book before in the past when we were both living near each other in the UK. Debbie now lives in Northern Ireland. I'm in Jersey in the Channel Islands. So we did it remotely. Authentic Media very kindly said, what a great idea. So yes, here we are, The Gift of Kindness.
0: It's wonderful. Now, do you think that with the COVID you were just mentioning, and now the economic downturn, it's an opportunity to be more kind? And how would you define kindness?
1: Well, kindness, as Debbie explains in the book, is a TARDIS of a word. And if you've ever watched Doctor Who, you'll know that the TARDIS is a very small police box. It looks very small from the outside, and you open the door and it's like the universe inside. It's never ending. And kindness is a TARDIS of a word, because once you start unraveling it, you realize that it's so much more than those four letters. It's a word that goes right back to early human history. It's in the Middle English, kindness, the Old English, and it's something that is all things to different people. Do you know what I mean?
0: I do, yes.
1: So for some people, kindness is those very common phrase we hear these days, the random acts of kindness, or the acts of random kindness. And that was very popular. Mm-hmm. And then we heard, obviously during COVID and the pandemic, that people thinking more of being kind and deliberately doing something kind. And there's something in that about the deliberate act, sometimes random, sometimes deliberate. For us, kindness is so many things. I learned so much, Mike, when I did this book. the bits that I did are just, it's just such a fascinating word and also a concept. And I think we, and Debbie and I came to the conclusion that we so need kindness in our world. If we need nothing else, we need kindness. Yeah. And I think we found that in the pandemic. Many of us know that already, especially as we're, if we're Christian people, people of faith. Yes. We know that kindness can make a whole heap of difference to not just other people, but also to ourselves. Mm. It's something that when we give kindness, we benefit. But obviously the person on the receiving end, for all sorts of reasons, benefits from just being touched in that way.
2: Of course, there was a film not so long ago called Paying It Forward, which is about being kind, isn't it? You've been received kindness, now you must pass it on.
1: Yes, I think we were writing this, we finished writing this book at the end of sort of November last year. So we were coming out of the big second lockdown. Obviously, lots have happened since then. And lots of people would say, well, that kindness element seems to have disappeared rather quickly. Debbie and I are glass half full girls. We believe that, you know, that kindness that we experienced can continue. But actually, you're right. The Pay It Forward movement is something that goes back, and it's been featured in films. It actually featured in a book, that concept featured in a book back in the early 20th century. That was when the phrase was first coined, and it features in the book, actually, the idea of paying it forward. Interesting point. Paying It Forward sort of also has its roots in Naples in Italy, where back in the day, people with a little bit more money would go to the coffee store and would buy what they call a caffè sospresso, which is a free gift of a coffee. Yes. And they would buy a coffee, and then someone else who couldn't afford a coffee would come up and get a free coffee. And lots of people are doing that now. So yes, paying it forward is... Actually, what we discovered in the book was there's lots of science in this as well. When we do something kind for something, somebody, we, you know, we're filled with the love hormone, oxytocin and dopamine, and you know, stress is relieved. And so it is if we pass that kindness on. So physiologically, it has really good benefits for us. But as it was a weird word to be using at the end of or during the pandemic, but kindness is contagious, you know?
2: It is, though. I've seen it.
1: Yes, yes. If you receive a kindness, if you open a door for someone to go through, you want to open the door for the person next who's coming after you, you know?
2: I think you usually have to, because they're bustling through. But yes,
1: So the idea of paying it forward is, it's a modern concept which has its roots in time, I think. It's something that we've all experienced. We do something for someone, and then somebody else does something for someone else. And it's like a, it's the, I think Goethe is one of the philosophers we quote in the book. And he said it's the golden chain of kindness. It carries on and it carries on.
2: It's wonderful. Yes. Mm. And of course, World Kindness Day, which was launched in 1998, is on the 13th of November. But you can do it at any time, can't you?
1: Absolutely. I love the fact that there is a World Kindness Day. I do love that. Yeah. And the free coffee movement also has their free coffee movement day on that day as well. And it's also UN Human Rights Day, which is a fantastic concept of linking them all together.
2: Wonderful. Three things that are really important. Yes.
1: Yeah. I think from our point of view, what we want the book to do, the book is split into chapters. We've written each chapter. You can tell who's, we're both different writers. You can tell who's speaking. I've got a lot of stories in there. Actually, I'm a journalist and a writer. You know, and a broadcaster. So one of my jobs when I was on the radio was to tell lots of people's stories. So I've got lots of stories in mine as well. And Debbie has as well in some part. But, you know, the idea is that at the end of each book, there's a prayer and a summary, and then there's practical pointers.
2: That's it.
1: How you can go about being a kinder person.
2: Mm-hmm. That's right. That's what we need. You know, that's why it's such a good book. Now, Kathy, you've witnessed many acts of kindness, as you were saying, by being a journalist and broadcaster. And could you tell us about just a few of them that you've observed or reported on?
1: Yes, well, I mean, as a broadcaster, you come, and I did the Sunday Faith programme on the Sunday Morning Breakfast programme on Radio Jersey for quite a few years. So lots of stories of faith and church reaching out, Christian people really going the extra mile to make a difference in their community. And then the Make a Difference official campaign. And there was one chap here in Jersey who is in the book, and he's an ice cream vendor. He sells his ice creams from his ice cream van. And in May 2020, he parked up at the local hospital, our general hospital, and he handed out over 300 ice creams to everyone who was working there.
2: Oh, that's wonderful.
1: Just to say thank you. So he is a very kind man. I've known Stuart for a long time. And he did it the following year. And the interesting thing, he does it on the 18th of May, which is his own birthday.
2: Oh, wow.
1: I know. And I've got lots of friends who have told me kind things that have happened to them. And when I started writing this book, I put a notice on my Facebook page and on social media. A few people came back, which was lovely. I've got some dear, dear friends who I've known for many years, and they were on holiday over here, and I got talking to Christine, and she told me a couple of stories which I've included in the book. And Christine and Adrian, Majors Christine and Adrian Lee, are actually the Salvation Army leaders at Huddersfield Salvation Army.
2: Excellent.
1: So you know they're doing tremendous work there with a really diverse community, and they're brilliant, brilliant people.
2: Yeah.
1: And the story that Christine told, there's a couple there. It's at the beginning of chapter three, actually. And some years ago, when they weren't Salvation Army officers and they were short of money, Christine needed new glasses, and so she had to go and get new glasses, and the bill was coming to £350, and she just didn't know where the money was going to come from. She went into the shop, the opticians, to say, you know, can we do a deal? I'll pay a bit off every month. And the person behind the desk said, you don't need to worry about that. An angel came in yesterday and paid the bill.
2: Oh, wow.
1: And she, to this day, still doesn't know who it was who paid for the glasses.
2: Yeah.
1: But it's interesting, because what she said to me was that it was a God incident, not a coincidence, but a God incident.
2: Yeah, yeah.
1: And she really talked at length to me, and I recorded her and included the story in the book, about how kindness encapsulates especially something that you do for people and you don't expect anything back.
2: Yes.
1: You know, during the pandemic, some of the things, the kindnesses we saw, being a little bit cynical about it, Mike, some people were like putting it on social media and look what I've done, you know, so they were expecting something back. But kindness at its very basic levels, when you expect nothing, you expect no reward, you expect no recognition.
2: Yeah.
1: I think that's something. I was talking to some ladies yesterday, actually, and one lady said to me, but surely that's what, as Christians, we all should be doing naturally. And as we've explored the book, obviously there's lots in there about from the Bible and the life of Jesus. Sure. And as I was exploring kindness and the life of Jesus, I came to the conclusion that kindness was as inbred in Jesus as breathing in and out. And maybe that's where we need to try to get to. Big task.

0: 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I'm joined today by Kathy the Foe, writer, broadcaster and media consultant and joint author of the book The Gift of Kindness, Transforming Power of Being Kind with Debbie Duncan. And it's available now from Authentic Media. It's about love as well, isn't it, really?
1: Yeah, it's
0: love Jesus, then we should be loving everybody else.
1: Do you know, God is the epitome of kindness.
0: Yes.
1: What the most amazing kind thing he did for his world was to send his son.
0: Exactly. Yeah.
1: And his son to die for us so that we would not have to die. Mm. I mean, that has to be the most extraordinary expression of love from our Creator. And there's lots in the book about how we can learn more about that great kindness of God. The book is published by Authentic, so it is a Christian media organization. So it is a Christian-based book, although as we learned more about kindness, we discovered, you know, kindness isn't just for Christian people. Hopefully all those Christians out there are being kind day to day, but it's in every culture. It's an expression that Jesus used on the Sermon of the Mount: do unto others as you would have done to you.
0: Exactly.
1: That's in the Bible, mm-hmm. and that's the words of Jesus. And he would have heard that in his synagogue as a Jew growing up, because it's in the Judaic scripture. And though that sort of phrase, it's called the golden rule officially, is in every religion in the world. Mm. And it's even in the humanist mission statement. So it's something fundamental to humanity. But as Christians, of course, that expression of kindness and love and compassion for his creation that God showed by sending Jesus is just unsurpassable, isn't it?
0: It is. Mm. Kathy, thank you so much for that. That's a wonderful witness and statement. Now, can I ask you a personal question, Kathy?
1: Yes.
0: Can I ask how you came to the Lord?
1: I was very fortunate, Mike, to grow up in a Christian family. And my mum and dad were Salvation Army officers as well.
0: Excellent.
1: And so I learned about Jesus from day one, really.
0: Yes.
1: I was also in a family, and our tradition in the Salvation Army is that we make our own decisions. You're born into a Christian family, but it's up to you to make a decision for Christ.
0: Mm-hmm.
1: And I gave my heart to Jesus when I was very little, in a very simple way. I can't say that it was highly developed in those days, but I loved Jesus and I wanted to do my best for him. But then when I was a teenager, the reality of how I would behave in the future and the way that my life would go, I sort of realized that I needed to really get right with God. Actually, we were visiting a little mission station with my mum and dad in the foothills of Mount Kenya, in Kenya. My mum and dad had gone to Kenya as missionaries when I was a young child, and I grew up there, actually. And we were in this little station, and my dad preached. And I came to the front, and yes, I can't say that I've been the best Christian all along. Who has? But yeah, that was my journey. And yeah, it's been up and down over the years. It is for everyone, isn't it?
0: But look where it's led you. It's absolutely amazing. You became head of media for the Salvation Army eventually.
1: I did.
0: Yeah.
1: I did. I spent most of my life in radio and television and newspapers, which, as you know, it's not the friendliest of places for people of faith, actually.
0: No, often.
1: Yes. I was never one of these people that would, you know, sort of like, you know, sort of shout from the rooftops. What I always tried to be and do was that it would show in my life. And then if people ask me, well, what were you doing this weekend? And, or why do you do that? Or where are you spending the next couple of weeks? I would be able to say, well, I went to church on Sunday, and I do this actually because I'm a Christian, because I love Jesus and he expects it of me. And actually, in the next couple of weeks, I'm going to Spring Harvest or one of those big events. Yes. And then the conversations would go. But, you know, I hate the word Bible basher, but I was never one of those who sort of shouted from the rooftops. But no.
0: It was by demonstration, wasn't it?
1: In the media, I mean, one of the things in the book that we say, there's lots of challenges in our world, you know, to bring kindness into our media, which is very confrontational. How about bringing kindness into the politics of this world, where everyone disagrees with each other just because they have to disagree with each other, and they don't work collaboratively a lot of the time? Mm. Debbie is a health professional. She's a nurse tutor at Queen's University Hospital in Belfast now. Mm. And so there's much in the book, that all the science in the book that is mentioned and researched, and much about the health service and kindness, and the research has been done by Debbie. Actually, she's done a tremendous job. So how about bringing more kindness into the health profession, education? And here's a big one, Mike.
0: Go on, then.
1: Think about how we can be kinder in church.
0: Exactly.
1: Because sometimes, unfortunately, we know that not everyone in church is kind. So it's a challenge. It's a challenge to bring it into our everyday life and to live and breathe it as Jesus did.
0: I'm into that. Mm. I was thinking, when you're reading about the reading in the book, I thought what struck me was about the Salvation Army. It's a very practical Christianity. It's very centred on, if there's a crisis, they are there. If there's people are looked after, if they're homeless or anybody who's unfortunate in any way, the Salvation Army are there.
1: I think, to be honest with you, a lot of churches and faith Christian organisations do that now. But certainly when that started back, when the Salvation Army started back in the mid-1800s. Yeah. One of my very first book was actually a biography of William and Catherine Booth. And I learned a lot about their lives. They're the founders of the Salvation Army. And there was this instance where their son came back one evening and said, oh, I've seen some homeless. He was quite a young man. I've seen some homeless people that, you know, they look terrible. They're sitting under London Bridge. And William Booth apparently said to Bramwell, his son, go and do something. Well, then go and do something about it. And that's the mantra of the Salvation Army. Go and do something. If we see disadvantage and, people suffering, let's all just go and do something to help.
0: Exactly right, yes. You're talking to a Booth now. I'm Michael Booth.
1: Excellent.
0: So,
1: it's a good heritage.
0: Oh, it is. It's a very good heritage. I was going to ask you about the book about William and Catherine. How can we get hold of that book and also this new book, The Gift of Kindness?
1: Well, so The Gift of Kindness came out in August, and that's available now. If you just type in The Gift of Kindness, Debbie Cathy, Cathy Debbie, or the surnames Duncan or Lefevre, you'll be able to find it. It's all over the place. You can get it from the publisher. You can get it from the usual online stores, you know. If you go into Waterstones, actually, I know Waterstones have got it on their catalogue. If you go into your local bookshop there. Yeah. I'm sure other bookshops have got it. You'll find lots of different links, and you can either buy it online or go into a shop. I'm not sure they'll store it. I know here I actually went down to my local bookstore and asked them if they had it on their catalogue, which they do. And the other ones, actually, William and Catherine, it's called The Love Letters of the Founders of the Salvation Army, told through their love letters. That's, I think, now available online only. It was a Monarch book, and they're now owned by SPCK. And then the second book I wrote about the Salvation Army, it was a two-part commission. It's about a big court case they're involved in. It's called The Armstrong Girl. Yeah. All about the Salvation Army. They're all available, but if you put my name in, you'll find the books. Yeah. And Debbie's written loads as well. If you're interested in any really good, solid books, and she's written books for children, yeah, type in Debbie Duncan on Amazon and you'll find everything. She's fantastic.
0: Kathy, thank you so much for coming to talk to us and telling us about the gift of kindness, which is available now. And God bless your work.
1: Thank you, Mike. And God bless everyone. And we'd love you to pick this book up. And,
0: yes,
1: you know, if once you've read it, pass it on to someone else. Pay it forward.
0: Yeah, exactly. Yeah. Thank you so much.
1: Thanks, Mike.
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0: Hello, and welcome to Focus on the Family Radio Theater. I'm your host, Dave Arnold. Although it seems as British as afternoon tea and biscuits, the classic story, The Secret Garden, was actually written in the United States. The author, Frances Hodgson Burnett, was born in Britain but emigrated with her family to a log cabin in America in 1865. Although her first success was as a novelist for adults with critically acclaimed books like That Lass o' Lowry's and Through One Administration, she's best known today for her three novels for children. Her first children's book was Little Lord Fauntleroy. The character of the hero was based on her own son Vivian, a fact which caused him lifelong embarrassment. Her novel, A Little Princess, is an enlarged version of a story that she originally wrote 17 years earlier, titled Sarah Crewe. But, over time, it was The Secret Garden that became the enduring classic, capturing the imaginations of each generation of readers. If you know The Secret Garden, we hope this audio version will rekindle the warmth and wonder of the original story. If by chance you don't know The Secret Garden, well, then we're pleased to introduce you to a story we believe will become a favorite for you and your entire family. Join us in a moment as Focus on the Family Radio Theater presents The Secret Garden.
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2: Radio for life. My name is Mary, and I'm going to tell you some of the things that happened to me when I was young, which was quite a long time ago. The wonderful things happened in England, but the story really begins in India. My parents were English, but I was born in India because my father had a job with the government. We lived in a grand house and we had lots of servants. My own servant was called my ayah. If we'd been in England, I would have had a nanny or a nurse, because in those days, parents didn't spend very much time with their children. They had special servants to look after them. But one morning, when I woke up, everything was different.
3: Aya? Aya? Where are you? Aya? Come here at once!
4: Here is your breakfast, Missy Sahib.
3: What are you doing in my room? You're not my Aya. You're one of the kitchen maids. Go and fetch my Aya at once. I want her.
4: She must not come to you, Missy Sahib.
3: What nonsense? Of course she must come to me.
4: No, Missy Sahib, you see...
3: How dare you say no to me? You insolent girl, go and fetch her.
4: She cannot come. You must ask the Mem Sahib.
3: Ask my mother? What do you mean? Come back here at once.
1: Just then, I heard my mother's voice out in the courtyard. She was with a young British officer who I recognised. He'd been to one of the government tea parties a few weeks before.
5: Is it really so very bad? Are you sure?
6: I'm afraid so. I can't understand why you're still here. Why didn't you leave for the hills 2 weeks ago at the first warning?
5: We should have done. But I wanted to stay in the city so we could go to that silly dinner party. What a fool I was. And the thing is... What is it? What's happening in the servants' quarters?
6: You didn't tell me it had broken out among your servants.
5: I didn't know. Why are they making that terrible noise?
6: That is the custom when someone has died.
5: Oh, please, come with me. Come with me.
6: Of course, Mrs. Lennox.
1: This is what had happened. A terrible disease called cholera had broken out in the city. That was the reason my Aya could not come to me. In fact, as I later found out, the reason the servants were wailing in the huts was that she had just died. Before the day was over, more of the servants were dead, and most of the others had run away in terror. But I didn't know any of this at the time. The whole city was in chaos. There was panic on every side, and the little girl in the nursery was forgotten.
7: How strange and quiet it is.
8: Have all the bungalows been searched? Yes, sir.
7: What's that? And all the houses back. Someone's coming.
8: This one empty too? Yes. Well, it looks like it, sir.
9: Ah, this was the Lennox house. You know, the government chap with that pretty wife. Oh, terrible business. I believe there was a child, too, a girl, though no one ever saw her.
10: What desolation.
9: Have they checked all the rooms?
10: I believe so, sir. But I can't think why this door is shut.
9: Just be on the safe side. I'll take you.
11: Barney, here, quick. There's a child in here.
12: A child? What, all alone in a place like this? Mercy on us. Who is she?
3: I am Mary Lennox. I fell asleep when everybody was running about, but I have only just wakened up. Why does nobody come?
11: It's the girl I was telling you about, Barney. The child no one ever saw.
12: She must have been forgotten.
3: Forgotten? I wasn't forgotten. Why was I forgotten? Why does nobody come?
12: Poor little thing.
11: You see, miss, nobody came because, well, there is nobody left to come.
2: That was when I found out that my mother and father were dead. Now, you must remember that I hardly knew them, and so, I blush to tell you, I didn't really miss them very much. All I cared about was what was going to happen to me. And I soon found out. The soldiers found an English family to look after me for the time being. And one day, I was playing by myself under a tree when one of their children came to join me.
3: What are you doing, Mary? Are you trying to make a garden?
13: No.
3: Yes, you are. You're digging. I could help you if you like.
13: No, thank you.
3: Why are you so contrary?
13: I'm not contrary.
3: Mary, Mary, quite contrary. How does your garden grow? With silver bells and cockle shells and pretty maids all in a row.
13: Go away. I don't want to talk to you.
3: You won't have to after today. You're going to be sent home.
13: Home? Where is home?
3: England, of course. You're going to your uncle, Archibald Craven. He's got a great big spooky house in the middle of nowhere, and you've got to live with him because he's your only relation in the whole wide world. You're going to England on an ocean liner, and you're leaving tomorrow.

0: Excuse me, please. I'm looking for the little girl from India. Ah, there you are. Are you Mary? Mary Lennox? I've been worried half to death trying to find you in all this crush of people. Where's your luggage?
1: I haven't got any luggage.
0: Oh. Well, then you'd better come with me. My name's Mrs. Medlock.
1: Are you my servant?
0: Your servant? I should think not, indeed. I am the housekeeper of Misselthwaite Manor, and I answer only to Mr. Craven himself. Come on, then. We don't want to miss the train. Well, then, I suppose I ought to tell you something about where you're going. What do you know of your uncle?
1: Nothing.
0: Nothing? Well, didn't your mother and father ever talk about him with you?
1: No. They didn't talk about anything with me.
0: Indeed. Well, I suppose I ought to try and prepare you. It's a strange place, is Misselthwaite Manor. It's a grand big house, sure enough, but dark and gloomy for a little thing like you. It's right on the edge of the moor, and there's a big park all round it, and gardens and trees, with branches trailing down to the ground, some of them. And that's it. Well, what do you think of it?
1: Nothing. I don't know anything about it. All I know is India.
0: I dare say it is. What your uncle wants you at Misselthwaite for, I can't imagine, unless it's the only thing he can think of. Himself won't have anything to do with you, that's for certain. It's his back, you see. Twisted, it's all crooked-like. Well, it's only fair to warn you. That set him off all wrong. Even with all that money, he was always a miserable sort of chap until he got married.
1: Oh, is my uncle married?
0: That's why you're here. He married your father's sister. She was your auntie. That's why he's your uncle, see? You're related by marriage. She was such a sweet, pretty thing, was Miss Lilias. Oh, he'd have done anything for her. He worshipped the ground she walked on. So you can imagine when she died.
1: What? Did she die?
0: Yes. Didn't they tell you anything? She died very young. 10 years ago, that was. And of course, that made him worse than ever. He can't bear to see people somehow. Most of the time, he goes off travelling. When he is at home, he shuts himself away in the West Wing. Won't see anyone at all.
2: Uncle Archibald Craven certainly didn't come to see me when I arrived. But that was probably no bad thing, as it turned out, because it took me quite a while to find my feet at Misselthwaite Manor. Oh, to think of that first morning in cold, grey Yorkshire.
3: Good morning. You must be Miss Mary. I'm Martha, one of the housemaids.

0: I'll carry up your breakfast to the room next door. It's been made into a day nursery for you.
1: Who is going to dress me?
0: What, lass? Can't they dress this cell?
1: I don't understand your language. What do you mean?
0: That's my Yorkshire accent. Mrs. Medlock warned me I'd have to talk proper or you wouldn't know what I was saying. I mean, can't you put on your own clothes?
1: Of course not. My ayah used to dress me. It was a custom in India.
0: Then it's high time you learnt. Well, I'll help you if you like. I'm used to helping my brothers and sisters on with their things. You know, if the buttons are at the back. After all, you're not in India now.
1: You are a very strange servant.
0: I know. I talk too much, don't I? And I'm not all la-di-da like a proper lady's maid. I'm just Martha Sowerby from the village.
2: Ah, there you are, Miss Mary. Your uncle has gone away to London. Martha, have you explained that this room and the one next door are Miss Mary's and you must keep to them?
0: I was just about to tell her, Mrs. Medlock.
2: Very well. You may go and fetch her breakfast. Now, it is very important for you to remember one thing. You are not to go poking about in the house. Do you understand me? We will tell you which parts of the house you may go into and which parts of the house you're to keep out of. But on no account are you to go wandering and poking about. Mr. Craven won't have it.
1: I shall not want to go poking about.
2: Very good, then. As long as that's understood, I shall say no more. Martha will be up with your breakfast directly.
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0: Here's the tray, Miss Mary. And look, a special treat.
1: I don't want it.
0: That doesn't want the porridge? Here, look. Try a little bit of brown sugar melted on it. Delicious.
1: No, thank you.
0: You don't know how good it is. Lovely hot porridge.
1: I don't want it. I don't want anything.
0: It breaks my heart to see all this good food go to waste. Oh, here, Miss Mary. Won't you try just a little bit of brown bread toast with some strawberry jam or lovely orangey marmalade?
1: Perhaps I'll try some toast.
0: Oh, you will, oh good. And a sip of tea, yes? Then you can wrap up warm and go out in the garden to play. Happen that'll give you some appetite for your lunch.
1: Out in the garden? Why should I go out on a day like this?
0: Well, if you don't go out, you'll have to stay in. And what is there to do indoors?
1: Who will go with me?
0: You'll go by yourself. Our Dickon, he's 14 now. He goes off on the moors by himself and plays for hours. And the birds, you should see them. They come and eat out of his hand. They trust him, you see. They know he wouldn't harm them.
4: I think it was really this mention of Dickon which made me decide to go out. And the birds, of course. Even in India, I had always been interested in watching the birds. Martha came out with me for a moment to show me where to walk.
0: If you go around past the statue, you'll come to an archway, go through, and you'll be on the path that leads to the main gardens. There's lots of flowers in the summertime, of course, but nothing is blooming now. Oh, tuck your scarf in, Miss Mary. There. Are you sure you'll be warm enough?
1: Yes. Can I go anywhere?
0: Anywhere. Except one of the gardens is locked up. No one has been in it for, 10 years now.
1: Why?
0: Mr. Craven had it shut up when his wife died so sudden. He won't let anyone go inside. It was her garden, see? So he locked the door and dug a hole and then buried the key. Oh, there's Mrs. Medlock's bell ringing. I must run. Goodbye.
1: Bye.
4: When I passed through the archway, I found myself in a huge garden with wide lawns and winding walks. There were trees and flower beds and evergreens clipped into strange shapes and a large pool with an old grey fountain in its midst. But the flower beds were bare.

0: and the fountain was not playing. This wasn't the garden which was locked. But how could a garden be locked? You could always walk into a garden. I was just thinking this when I saw, at the far end of the path, a long stone wall with ivy growing over it. I noticed a green door in the ivy standing open, and through it I could see pathways between the vegetable beds. And there was a man digging.
1: What is this place?
2: Huh? Oh, one of the kitchen gardens.
1: Oh. What's through that other green door?
2: Another of them. Mostly taters and onions through there. And there's another on the other side of the wall, and there's the old orchard t'other side of that.
1: Can I go in them?
2: If thou likes, but there's nought to see.
0: I went along the path and through the second green door. There I found more walls and vegetables and some glass frames. But in the second wall, there was another green door, and it was not open. Perhaps it led into the garden which no one had seen for 10 years. As I was not a timid child and always did just as I wanted, I went to the green door and turned the handle. I'd almost hoped the door wouldn't open because I wanted it to be the mysterious garden, but it did open quite easily. And I walked through and found myself in an orchard. Again, there were walls all round, but there was no other door to be seen anywhere. I looked around for one, because when I went in, I had noticed that the wall did not seem to end with the orchard, but to go beyond it, as if it enclosed a place at the other side. I could see the tops of trees above the wall, and when I stood still, I saw a bird with a bright red breast sitting on the topmost branch of one of them. And suddenly he burst into song. It was almost as if he was calling to me.
1: Oh, aren't you beautiful? I've never seen a bird like you before. Do you like it up on that tree?
0: Perhaps it was because I had nothing at all to do that I kept on thinking about the deserted garden. Why had Mr. Archibald Craven buried the key? If he had liked his wife so much, why did he hate her garden?
1: I believe that tree is in the secret garden. I feel sure it is. There's a wall round it, but there's no door.
0: I walked back into the first kitchen garden and found the old man still digging there. I stood beside him and watched him a few moments, but he took no notice of me.
1: I've been into the kitchen gardens.
2: There was nought to stop thee.
1: And the orchard.
2: There was no dog at the door to bite thee.
1: But I couldn't find the door into the other garden.
2: What other garden?
1: The one on the other side of the wall. There are trees there, because I can see the tops of them. A bird with a red breast was sitting on one of them, and he sang.
2: Ah, did he now? Cheeky little blighter. I'll call him over.

0: He landed by your feet.
1: Where has that been to, eh? Haven't seen thee for a bit.
0: Does he always come when you call him?
1: Aye, that he does. He's known me since he were a fledgling.
0: What kind of bird is he?
1: Doesn't thou know? A robin redbreast. The friendliest, curiousest birds alive. He's always coming over to see what I'm planting.
0: Where did all the other robins fly off to?
1: Oh, there's no telling. The parents turn the young ones out of the nest to make them independent, and they're scattered to the winds before they knows it.
0: Oh.
1: But this fella, he was a knowing one, and he knew he was lonely.
0: Was he? I think I'm lonely.
1: Ah. Like the little lass from India, aren't they?
0: Yes, I'm Mary.
1: No wonder that lonely, suddenly finding herself in a strange place. How'd you do? I'm Ben Weatherstaff. I suppose if it wasn't for him, I'd be lonely too. Yes, you in the bay tree. That the only friend I've got.
0: I haven't got any friends at all.
1: Well, glory be, well, now look at that.
0: What's he doing?
1: He's decided to be your friend. Look at him peeking at thee while he sings. Dang me if he hasn't took a fancy to thee.
0: To me? Do you really think so? Would you be friends with me, little Robin? Would you?
1: Hey, lass. I said that so soft and gentle. Like the way Dickon talks to his wild things on the moor. Shh! Keep still, lass. Don't move a muscle.
0: What's he doing? Oh!
1: I wouldn't believe it if I wasn't seeing it with my own eyes. He's never landed on my shoulder.
0: Oh! He said he'd be my friend. Oh, where is he now?
1: Gone back to where he lives.
0: The garden without a door.
1: And if he's caught in, then he's likely off seeing some young lady robin who lives among the rose bushes.
0: Rose bushes?
1: Well, there was rose bushes there 10 years ago.
0: Oh, I'd love to see them. And to see where the robin lives. Isn't there a door somewhere?
1: A door? There was 10 years ago, but there isn't now.
0: There must be.
1: Leastways, none as anyone can find. And none as is anyone's business. Now, don't go poking your nose in where you've no cause to. Now, I must get on with my work. Go on. Go and play somewhere else. I've no more time for this foolishness.
2: And he actually stopped digging, threw his spade over his shoulder, and walked off without even glancing back. I simply couldn't work out why he suddenly stopped being friendly. Unless it was something to do with the secret garden.

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3: Welcome to 15 Minutes in the Word with New York Times bestselling author Joyce Meyer. On today's program, Joyce will be teaching from her series, Blessed in the Mess. Life is full of trials. God does not promise us a problem-free life, but He does promise us to work everything out for our good if we love Him. God allows us to go through difficult times because they make us depend more upon Him. So when things aren't going our way, trust the Lord. He is good all the time, and He will ultimately work things out better than we can even imagine. Now, here's Joyce with today's teaching.
4: Man, I had a hard time learning how to trust Dave, and there was nothing about him that should make me not trust him, but because I'd been hurt so much, I didn't trust anybody, and I especially didn't trust a man. And I remember when God was dealing with me about trusting Dave, because He said to me one time, "Why do you always act like I'm your enemy?" See, I felt like I was due something. Somebody owed me, but I was trying to make him pay for what he had nothing to do with. You need to be careful you're not doing that in your own life, trying to make somebody else pay, because I'll tell you, the only one that can pay you is God. Nobody else can pay you back but God. You can't even collect from the person that hurt you, but God can pay you back, and He will, but only if you do things the way God wants you to do them. There's a big if here. If. Every person in this room, every single one of you, you have got the most glorious future laid out in front of you. But don't think for one minute that it's just gonna magically happen. All along the way, God's going to speak things to you to do, things not to do. And if you'll be obedient, man, you're going to see some stuff that's just going to knock your socks off. But it's up to us. Are we going to keep doing what we want to do, or are we going to start doing what God wants us to do? And let me tell you, doing what God wants you to do hurts sometimes. Matter of fact, a lot of times it hurts. And it really hurts when you're told to be nice to somebody that's been nasty to you. Anyway, back to my trust story. I was having a hard time trusting Dave, and I remember saying to God one time, "How can you expect me to trust him after what men have done to me?" And he said, "I'm not asking you to trust Dave. I'm asking you to trust me with Dave." In other words, God wanted me to trust him that he could take care of Dave. And if Dave was tempted to treat me wrong, that he would deal with Dave and he would take care of it. Now, you know, the Bible says that God will never allow more to come on you than what you can bear. And so this afternoon, when I was hoping to sleep and couldn't, I kept thinking about the story of Ruth, and I want to use that as an example to encourage some of you tonight. Ruth was from Moab, which meant that she was an idol worshiper. She married a Jewish man, and her husband and his brother and his wife and their mom and dad all apparently lived somewhat close to one another. Long story short, there was a war and all three men got killed. The father got killed, the two men got killed. So that left these three women by themselves, and they didn't have anything, didn't have any money, they were poor, didn't know what they were gonna do. And so the mother-in-law, Naomi, told Ruth and the other daughter-in-law, "You just need to go back to your own country now, because there's nothing that I can do for you." Well, the other lady left, but Ruth said, "I'm not leaving you. I'm not gonna leave you. Where you go, I'll go. Where you die, I'll die. I'm staying with you." You know, sometimes when God attaches you to somebody, you gotta stick with them like super glue. Amen? Chris Kane's been that way with me. I mean, She sticks to me like a glue pot. Like if we were going to India, her and Nick would fly all the way to India just to be hang out around us, even if she wasn't going to preach. You know, relationships are not all one-sided. And I love her to pieces, but part of it's been the way she's responded to me is not just all one-sided. And so Ruth said, I'm not leaving you. And they were very poor, and Naomi had a relative there in the area where they were who was a wealthy man. His name was Boaz. And so she got permission for Ruth to go and glean in his fields. And what that meant was that after the reapers were done reaping, she could go in and pick up the leftovers. So here she was now, living on leftovers. Anybody ever feel like you're doing that? Just picking up somebody else's leftovers? Everything's a hand-me-down from somebody else. And so God gave her favor with Boaz, and he told his men, he said, I want you to make sure that nobody hurts her. And he said, I want you to leave handfuls on purpose for her. I love this story. And what I saw today, what I want to get across to you is all along your path, there's some trials and tribulations and some trouble in the past, in the future, but along with it, there's handfuls on purpose at different places. And God will always make sure that one of those handfuls show up just when you think you can't take it one more day. Dave was one of my handfuls, and believe me, he's been a handful. But God gave him to me on purpose. And you know what? He was a perfect man for me. I was out washing my mother's car, and he pulled up in front of their two-family flat to pick up the young man that lived upstairs, and I was out there in short shorts washing my mother's car, and he thought I was cute, and he said, hey, when you finish washing your car, you want to wash mine? I said, buddy, if you want your car washed, wash it yourself. And he said the thing that went off in him was, that's the girl for me. Now, there's something wrong with that if God's not involved. See, I wasn't expecting Dave. There's some things coming around the corner that you're not expecting. Come on. I was in the worst shape that I could have possibly been in at that time. I had just finally decided I couldn't put up with any more out of the man I was married to. He was running around with other women all the time. He wouldn't work. I had a baby. I finally decided I had no choice but to go back home to my mom and dad, knowing that that meant I was going to have to spend most of my time trying to stay away from my father because of the sexual abuse when I was growing up. But I had gotten so disgusted with life that I didn't really care much about anything anymore. And I didn't feel like I could take it one more day. And then here came a handful. Come on. Just pulled right up to me. I didn't have to go chasing or nothing. And he was 26, I was 23, and he'd been praying for a wife. He told God he was ready to get married. And he was dating three women at the same time. So Dave definitely believed that faith without works was dead. He was working at it to find a wife. And bless his heart, he said the first night that he saw me when we had the car conversation, he said the thing that went off in him is, that's the girl for me, I'm going to marry her. Now, it was either God or he was crazy, one of the two. The first date we had, we went bowling, and he said, would you like something to drink? I said, yeah, I'll have a beer. He said, you want a glass? I said, no, the bottle's fine. I was messed up, you know. And here he is, he's born again, full of the Spirit. He was exactly what I needed because he was patient with me, but yet he wouldn't let me control him. He'd only let me go so far, and then he'd say, that's enough. But he didn't push me to change right away. You know, Bishop Jake said this morning, we look so much at the what that somebody is doing without ever bothering to find out the why. And that, I talk about that a lot. See, when people, I had problems, but there was a reason. And somehow or another, Dave looked beyond the what to the why, and I don't think that he even really understood it, but I mean, I was a mess. I was messed up. I didn't know what love was. I'd never seen any real love. When he asked me to marry him, he told me he loved me. I couldn't even say it back. But I pretty much thought, well, why not? And I had a baby that I had named David. And I remember when Dave asked me to marry him, the only thing I said is, well, you know, I've got a baby. And he said, all I can say is, I love you, so anything that's part of you, I will also love. Now, see, that's what somebody full of the Holy Spirit can do. And some of you that are ready to give up on somebody that's hard to handle, if you're full enough of the Holy Ghost, you can outlast the devil. Come on. I gave him a hard time for a long time, but look what he's got now. He's sitting down there saying, it wasn't hard. It wasn't hard. You enjoyed it, yeah. Dave has always told me, God put me in your life to crucify your flesh, and he did. I mean, he really did. He was a handful, and God gave him to me on purpose. And one of the reasons why I asked Chris to tell her story tonight was how here she is, she's a youth leader on the other side of the world, and I go there for a conference, and she's got this I'm gonna drive her thing. And I mean, who knew? See, she was broken, and I came from the same background, and so I got it. I was able to help her, and she needed a mother, and God sent me just when she needed me, and so I was like a handful on purpose for her. She was right at a time in her life. See, sometimes there's a place where somebody can either be lost or they can be redeemed.
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0: Hello, I'm Martin Cooper. I'm a Christian and I believe in God. And I know by faith that Jesus is the Son of God. And that because Jesus was crucified and then rose again, I have the hope of eternal salvation. 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
1: Welcome to Everyday Moments with Joyce Meyer. You know, every time you tell your story of God working in your life, it's a form of spiritual warfare. It makes you stronger. So what stories are you telling? Here's Joyce with today's Everyday Moment.
2: Well, you know, there's power in praise and thanksgiving. And there are some very unique ways that we can praise God that maybe you haven't thought of. For example, you know, we all love to tell our life's experiences. We love to sit around and talk about the things that have happened in our lives. And God loves it as well if we're talking about the right things. You know, now we can sit around and talk about everything negative and murmur and complain, and God does not like that. But He does love it when we get together and talk about the great things that He has done. That's a form of praise. Just having lunch with somebody and saying, man, I remember when God did this, and I remember when God did that, and you know, God is so awesome, and God did this for us, and He did that for us. Not only is it praise, but I believe that it's a form of spiritual warfare. I believe when we give praise to God, that we get stronger, and when we murmur and complain, we get weaker. So today, offer God the voice of thankfulness, and I believe it will help keep the enemy in his place.
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1: Sounding right and sounding good. That's what we do on the Sounds Good Show by lifting high the name of Jesus, who loves us more than we know.

Now the Bible puts a real emphasis on trusting in God for salvation and protection. So for instance, when we turn the pages of God's Word, we're reminded that the believer is saved by God's grace through our faith in Him. Ephesians 2 verse 8 tells us that, while explaining that salvation is a gift of God. And when we're saved, we can look forward to an eternity in heaven, which is a real incentive to stay on course, letting the Lord lead the way as we trust and obey. By the same token, the Bible contains plenty of examples of believers going through tough times, and we're certainly not immune to the challenges of life. Nevertheless, as Proverbs 3, verses 5 and 6 counsels, we are to keep trusting the Lord with all our heart and seek His will for the way forward. Here's

You, Lord, will keep in perfect peace those whose minds are steadfast, because they trust in you. Isaiah 26, verse 3.

The Isaacs finding the peace of God that passes all understanding. This is another gift from God, for as Jesus says to his disciples in John 14 from verse 27, I am leaving you with a gift, peace of mind and heart, and the peace I give is a gift the world cannot give. So don't be troubled or afraid. With those words of comfort, like Don Moen, we've no reason to fear, but instead simply to trust.

No reason to fear, every reason to hope. Because God promises in Hebrews 13, verse 5, never will I leave you, never will I forsake you. And not only that, He's going to get us where we're going. For as Hebrews 7, verse 25 assures us, the Lord Jesus is able to save completely those who come to God through Him, because He always lives to intercede for them. How about that? In a world where danger is always present, we have a Savior who is always praying for us. And so, as John Bunyan wrote, Christ is Lord of salvation throughout, from the beginning to the end, from the first to the last. His hands have laid the foundation of it in His own blood, and His hands shall finish it by His intercession. Complete salvation, making us completely free. That's what we get when we come to the Lord in repentance and faith.

Big Daddy Weave there. And listening friend, if you haven't already done so, then turn your eyes from yourself and seek his face, because there's hope in Jesus' open arms and a peace that's going to free your heart and mind. And returning for a second time in the show, Point of Grace with That

the Jazz Praise Group with a number entitled What Grace. And when the saving grace of God is applied to our lives, oh, happy day, as T. Graham Brown is about to say.

So as believers living in the here and now, we've got the Lord on our side, and the sure and certain prospect of spending eternity in His presence. With that in mind, let's enjoy three heaven-bound songs in a row, starting with Kathy Tricoli.

Sounds of Heaven on the Sounds Good Show. And in the not-too-distant future, we're going to see the King. King Jesus, that is.

7. It's going to be so wonderful, we're going to be speechless. As for right now, we're still works in progress. Yet, as Colossians 3 verse 1 says, since we've been raised to new life with Christ, we're to set our sights on the realities of heaven, where Christ sits in the place of honor at God's right hand. And while we're here, with the help of the Holy Spirit, let's set the right example for future generations. Just as we've been inspired by previous heroes of the faith.

0: Steve Green, rounding things off for us. 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

And today we're going to be looking at our introduction into the family in Romans 8 verse 15 to 17. And it says this: "So you have not received a spirit that makes you fearful slaves. Instead, you have received God's spirit when he adopted you as his own children. Now we call him Abba, Father. For his spirit joins with our spirit to affirm that we are God's children. And since we are his children, we are his heirs. In fact, together with Christ, we are heirs of God's glory. But if we are to share with his glory, we must also share with his suffering." And this is a really incredible scripture because of what it claims and what it says to us. Because what it's saying is, first of all, we are claimed by the Father. Not just anyone, we are claimed by the God of the universe. We are claimed by the same God who revealed himself to Abraham, the same God who revealed himself to Moses, the same God who shepherded the people of Israel out of Egypt. And we see all these incredible things happening

committed to us, to care for us, to seek our benefit, but also someone who wants us to relate with him. And not only that, he comes and he's done it with a guarantee. He gives his Holy Spirit to each and every person who believes in him. That actually he adopts us into his family, that we're now able to call him our Father, or as it says here, Abba Father. We're able to actually have a genuine familial relationship with the God who created the heavens. And it's because his Spirit has now been joined with our spirit, that when we are born again, we are actively born into God's family. We share the DNA of God through the miracle of believing in him, through the miracle of being born again, that our spirit and his spirit become intermingled, that actually our truest nature when we become born again is the nature that is found in the Holy Spirit. Because as far as God is concerned, you are his children. You carry his DNA. That is what he calls us. That is what he claims us as. He claims us as his very own children. Your spirit is forever marked as a child of God. I know there are many scholarship debates on what that looks like, but the Holy Spirit as a guarantee is there. You are marked forever as someone who is a child of God. That is God's promise, that if you will come to him and trust him with your life, that you will be his child. He has called you as his child. And then it says this in verse 17, since we are his children, we are his heirs. In fact, together with Christ, we are heirs of God's glory. I wonder if you've ever thought, if you've ever looked at yourself in the mirror as you're heading out of the house, that you are someone who is an heir of God's glory. Like, what a huge statement for us to live through, for us to think, for us to consciously be aware of, that as far as God is concerned, we are the ones who have a rightful claim to his glory because we are his children. And this again is part of what it looked like of an inheritance. And in the times of the Old Testament, when you adopted a child into your family, they had the exact same rights as a natural born child would have. No one would look at the adopted child and think that they're an additive to the family, or think that this is, you know, the other child and then we have the natural born ones. No, if you were adopted by someone into their family, then you were their child, and that carried all the rightful inheritance and power and authoritative things that came with being this person's child. And that is a template that God put into natural life to show us what it means for us to be welcomed into his family. That it's more than only the relationship. Even if that was all it was, it would be incredible that we are now in a familial relationship, in a true family relationship with the God of the heavens. But then he says, I am including you in my own glory, in the glory that is rightfully mine. You are also heirs to this same thing. We are there to have the same participation in the inheritance that our elder brother, our firstborn brother Jesus, carries. So if you look together, Romans 11 verse 17 and 18 says this, but some of these branches from Abram's tree, some of the people of Israel have been broken off, and you Gentiles who were branches from a wild olive tree have been grafted in. So now you receive the blessing God has promised Abraham and his children, sharing in the rich nourishment from the root of God's special olive tree. So you must not brag about being grafted in to replace the branches that were broken off. You are just a branch and not a root. And part of what's incredible about being welcomed into this family of God is that we join into God.

0: God's family history. We join into the family history of all the people from the very beginning who have been called God's people. In fact, we come into every promise that God gave to Abraham and his subsequent children. We are brought into that very same life, and we are eligible for those same promises that came to Abraham, because we have now genuinely become a part of that family. And we're not to think of ourselves in a higher way than we should, in a way to brag about that, but really it's that we would have an appreciation for the goodness of God's gift to us. That in history, there was a point in time where most of us, unless you are a historical Jew, a historical Israelite, would not have actually been included into God's promises, into God's promise to Abraham through his people. But actually, the work of Jesus came to reveal that God's intention was that it would always be for everyone who would come to him through faith, through belief. And so if you have chosen Jesus as your Lord and Savior, if you've turned to him, you have been claimed by the Father, by God, Yahweh, and he has given his Spirit to you as a guarantee that marks you forever as his child. When you were born again, your spirit was changed, and you are seen now in the spiritual realms as a child of God. And that means that you are now heir with Christ. God looks at us as those who would share in the inheritance that Jesus lived, died, and rose again to claim. And not only that, but we are included in the rich tapestry of God's family history here on earth. And that is now our family history. So, welcome to the family.
1: Thank you, Warner. And unfortunately, that's all the time we have today here on Bible Focus. I do hope that you have been blessed by what you've heard. Join us tomorrow at the exact same time.

Yes, we have ignored you. So busy doing your work that we forgot that this was for you. Arms wide to our homeless savior.

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1: But if you don't grow up soon, you will let the culture and the woke movement and politicians and news anchors condemn you. You know, Paul said something I don't know if anybody else has thought about this. I'm not saying that arrogantly. I'm just saying I never heard anybody say this. But in Romans chapter 1, Paul said, I'm not ashamed of the gospel of the Lord Jesus Christ, for therein is the power of God revealed. It's the power of God to save the Jew and the Gentile, and therein is the righteousness of God revealed from faith to faith. The gospel, I'm not ashamed of it, but I guarantee there are entire churches ashamed of the gospel. Ashamed to speak up of what God has saved us from. Ashamed to talk about sexual purity. Embarrassed, condemned by the world. The world condemning the church. That who are you people to tell us what sexual purity is? I could go on and go on with the politicians today condemning you if you're a truth teller, accusing you falsely of false information. I've watched the world beat the church down into silence. That we're ashamed to say what a marriage is. We're ashamed to say what a man is. We're ashamed. And within the gospel, all of these truths are revealed of God's love for humanity and how He created us and what He created us for. That God is the author of your gender. You don't get to pick your gender. Who do we really think we are? God created you in your mother's womb. God fashioned you in your mother's womb. God made them male and female. Genesis chapter 1, verse 26 through 28. And Jesus in Mark chapter 10 said, in regards to marriage, from the beginning, Moses said, from the beginning, God created a male and female. Jesus, the Lord, the God of all gods who are no gods, said, from the beginning, God made them male and female. And yet people are ashamed of the truth. Amen. And they've allowed the world to condemn them. This is amazing to me. Where am I? No. I mean, where am I? I'm a kamikaze preacher. Thank you. You got it. Why is it a suicide mission to preach the gospel that Paul preached, and all through the New Testament, God outlines truth, and the culture violates every bit of it, and then they condemn us? You want accountability in government? You're a deplorable. And people will run for office calling you and I deplorables, because we want righteousness to exalt our nation. Amen. That sin is a reproach to any people group. Amen. Just condemning. I tell you, they try to condemn me, and it's like 2 Corinthians chapter 7, verse 2. This is Paul speaking to the church. Open your hearts to us. We've wronged no one. We've corrupted no one. We've cheated no one. Why do we vote for people that are corrupt, that hate us, that want to destroy our country, destroy our marriages, destroy our families, destroy our children? Why would we not listen to the godly preachers that God is raising up? We've wronged no one. We've not cheated you. We've not abused you. Sorry. Just hang on just a few more minutes. I'm running out of time fast. Thank you, Jesus. Open your hearts to us. We've wronged no one. We've corrupted no one. We've cheated no one. I do not say this to condemn you. I do not say this to condemn you. I'm not saying this to condemn you. I have said before that you are in our hearts to die together or to live together. Do you realize how you can even come and sit here, and if you don't hear my heart, if you don't listen to the Holy Spirit, I can say something that could condemn you, and I don't mean it to condemn you. People sit in church and get condemned all the time. How many of you know God loves life in the womb? How many of you know God hates the shedding of innocent blood? Proverbs chapter 6. How many of you know we're under commandment, moral commandments, not to kill? I would never condemn a woman for an abortion. I would never say those things to condemn you. But you could sit there and you could even let me condemn you. Some of you men that have forced girlfriends into abortions, you could let me condemn you. I'm not condemning you for forcing your girlfriend into an abortion. God forgives you for that. I'm not condemning businessmen and women who pressure employees to get an abortion. They'll even pay for your abortion, not because they love you, but because they need you in the workforce. I'm not condemning them for that. I'm not condemning parents that got embarrassed and ashamed and sent you off. Are y'all out there? We think abortion is just about a woman. And there's so much guilt and condemnation. And yet if we don't address it, there's going to be more abortions. If we don't do the right thing, there'll be more shedding of innocent blood. So while we're trying to save the innocent, if you don't know how to listen, you could even let me condemn you. And Paul's saying, I'm not saying these things to condemn you. I'm saying these things to save you. I'm saying these things to help you. I'm saying these things for God's will to be done in earth as it is in heaven. We're such hypocrites. We pray, oh God, I pray the Lord's Prayer and that your will be done in the earth as it is in heaven. But then we think the things that are going on, God doesn't care about it or anything should be done about it. I keep praying every day, thy kingdom come, thy will be done in this earth as it is in heaven. And in this earth, we live holy lives unto Jesus for the glory of God. Hallelujah. Now in this life. I don't say anything about sin or holiness to condemn anybody. But see, if you don't know, others can condemn you. You might yield to that. Boy, I wish I did have more time. Write this down. I love it. Isaiah 54, verse 17. Isaiah 54, verse 17. No weapon formed against you shall prosper, and every tongue that rises up in judgment against you, you shall condemn. For this is the heritage of the servants of the Lord, and their righteousness is of me, saith the Lord. I never condemn anybody for condemning me, but any word against me and the work of God in my life, I condemn the tongue. I condemn the words. Words are weapons used against you, and your family will use words as weapons against you. Your kids will use words as weapons against you. And you need to learn to go, no, sir, buddy. There is therefore now no condemnation. I condemn that confession over me. I don't even know what this means, but my mother said, and my dad, I'll never amount to a hill of beans. I don't know what that is. But I have amounted to a whole lot more than a hill of beans. Thank you, Jesus. I didn't condemn my parents. They didn't know any better. They were lost. But they spoke things over me and word curses. My mother was so bitter at God because she thought he killed her son, my brother. Long story, can't get into it. But she was even mad at me for preaching. And she would cuss me out. I wish I had more time. But anyway, she called me, cussed me out for something and put me down for something, and then asked me why I don't call her. Anybody remember when you were dead in your sins and trespasses? It's a pretty dark place. And so I said, well, Mom, I'll make a deal. I'm going to go 2 weeks, and I'm going to call you, and I'm going to give you 2 weeks to get your head straight, and you're not going to cuss me, and you're not going to put me down. We're going to have a civil conversation, and that will determine whether I call you ever again. Amen. I'm not going to yield to it. I'm a grown adult at that point. I didn't have to obey my parents, but I did have to honor them. I honored her. But I'm not going to subject myself to condemnation. I love you. I told her that. I love you. And I hope you do well. But I'll call you in a couple weeks. And she did it. She went 5 minutes on a phone call without putting me down or cussing at me. And so we began a journey where we could finally communicate. And I wound up leading her to the Lord on her deathbed. Hallelujah. So she's in heaven. I mean, my mama barely got through the pearly gates. I mean, she squeaked through and they closed them and it caught her clothes. She broke loose. You don't have, now I love you and I can't explain this. I got one more to cover. You don't have to subject yourself to condemnation. If you have a friend and all they do is put you down, you need to get some new friends. You need to be honest with your friend, like I was with my mother. I love you. I would like to talk more, but I'm not going to subject myself to condemnation and being pushed down and pushed away from God. And again, I know it takes time maybe to walk this out. Everybody's going to have their story. And what about this? And how do I deal with that? And that's called church culture. You're supposed to be a part of a family that helps you walk it all out. But you can't walk it out if you don't know, wait a minute, words are weapons. And I'm called by God because of my righteousness in God. I can never condemn a person, but I can condemn these words and not accept them into my heart. Well, you called us losers earlier. Are you ready? After the flesh, you are a loser, but you're not in the flesh. And quit walking after the flesh. You're the head, not the tail. You're above and not beneath. You're blessed coming in and blessed going out. You're an heir of God and a joint heir with Jesus. Amen. Preaching myself happy. You try to live your Christian life under the law, you're going to be condemned and feel guilty and just depressed. You don't know how to purge your conscience from all the mistakes you make, dead works. You'll knock yourself out of the race. You'll just quit. I did. I just gave up. I'm no good. I'm flawed. I can't live it. And then number three source is others, and the way you cure that one is by condemning the words. Some of you are, I love you, but you are messed up. And it's because of all the words that have been spoken over you. All the condemnation from others has filled your heart, and you just have to come to a place that, wait a minute, I condemn every tongue that's ever... I wish I could pray for you. I really do. I remember where I saw this and I went, that's it. I condemn every tongue, every word, every seed that's been spoken over me and somehow or another snuck into my heart. I condemn those seeds. I condemn those words. I am who I am by the grace of God. I am who God says I am. I have what God says I have, and I can do what God says I can do. I condemn any tongue that violates that. I'm telling you, you're responding better than I thought you would. You're not going to lure me off into a sense of false security. You're going to have to think about this. And you're going to have to get before the Lord and realize, wait a minute, all these negative, condemning words have conformed me into some image I'm not. And you're going to have to start listening to God speak over you. Listen to Jesus sing over you. Amen. The last one, go to Revelation chapter 12. The last one is the devil. Now this one, I don't know. I mean, how can the devil condemn us? The devil's the devil. Y'all didn't get that. I mean, the devil is the devil. And, you know, I may have really messed up and done something bad, but he's that and more on steroids. Isn't that right? It's the devil. And yet I have watched the devil just beat people down and they listen to the devil. All these negative voices coming at them. Look at this one. Revelation 12, verse 10. Then I heard a loud voice saying in heaven, now salvation and strength and the kingdom of our God and the power of his Christ have come. Anybody besides me believe that? Salvation has come to me. Strength has come to me in Christ. I can do all things through Christ. I can't do all things, but I can do all things through Christ. That strengthens me. I've been delivered from the powers of darkness and translated into the kingdom, Colossians 1:13, of God's dear Son. I've not been delivered from the presence of darkness, but I've been delivered from the power of it. So we got all this deliverance, and what has come for the accuser, everybody say accuser, of our brethren who accuse them before our God day and night has been cast down. One of the many titles of the devil, he's called the serpent, the dragon, the tempter. One of his titles that describes his nature is accuser. Boy, I hate to say this right at the end. Be careful yielding to accusations and becoming an accuser of the brethren. You're hooking up with the wrong spirit when you become an accuser of the brethren. It's his title. Verse 11. And they overcame him, that's the devil, by the blood of the Lamb and the word of their testimony. And they did not love their lives unto death. Therefore rejoice, O heavens, and you who dwell in them. Woe to the inhabitants of the earth and the sea, for the devil has come down to you having great wrath because he knows he has a short time. He has a shorter time right now than he's ever had. And he's angrier than he's ever been because he's consumed with bitterness and anger and wrath. He's being ate up. That's why when we see him, we're all going to go, oh my gosh, is this that thing right there? Did all this destruction? Brought down kings and presidents and preachers? Amen. He's being consumed. He's been cast down. I had at least 30 minutes more on the cure. But let me just simplify it. They overcame him, the devil, by the blood of the Lamb. That's grace. That's what Jesus did for you. You'll only overcome the devil by the grace of our Lord Jesus Christ. You cannot defend yourself to the devil. You cannot outthink the devil. You can't outstrategize the devil. The devil's been around a long time and he knows human behavior and he knows how to destroy us. You need the blood of Jesus. You need the work of the cross. You need faith in the blood of Jesus to overcome the devil. But listen, and the word of our testimony. You have to agree with what Jesus did for you to overcome the devil. You have to add your testimony that he died, and my testimony is I died with him. He was buried by the grace of God, and my testimony is I was buried with him. Hallelujah. He was raised from the dead, and that's the blood of the Lamb, the work of the cross. And my testimony is when he was raised, I was raised from the dead. When he received power from on high, I received power from on high. He was seated in heavenly places. And my testimony is I've been seated together with him in heavenly places. Hallelujah. He rules and reigns. And my testimony is I add my testimony to it. He did it for me. He did it as me. He did what I couldn't do. Keep the law. He paid for what I did do. Break the law. He was raised from the dead to do what the law couldn't do. Make me righteous and truly holy. And my righteousness and my holiness isn't for duck bumps. It's to whip the snot out of the devil. Hallelujah. And now, number three, I don't love my own life. I love his life in me. I love not my life unto death. Watch this. That means I love not my life. Hang on to my life unto what you say about me on Facebook. People think they're ready to die for Jesus and they're not ready to be defriended. You're having a meltdown for what? Well, I got defriended. I got blocked. Four seconds. Greater is he that's in you now than he that's in this world. Amen. Love you.
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0: Welcome to Gospel Truth with Andrew Womack, a teaching ministry emphasizing God's unconditional love and grace. This special teaching on the believer's authority was recorded at a recent Gospel Truth seminar. And now, here's Andrew.
1: If you feel that God can do miracles, but you don't have the confidence that He'll do it through you, you're condemned. And if you're condemned, it's because you're under the law. You are still relating to God based on your personal relationship and not based on what Jesus did. Thank you for both of those amens. For if the ministration of condemnation be glory, talking about the Old Testament, much more doth the ministration of righteousness exceed in glory. For even that which was made glorious, talking about the Old Testament, had no glory in this respect or in comparison, by reason of the glory that excelleth. For if that which is done away, see here it puts it in the past tense, it's already done away. The Old Testament law is done away. If that was glorious, much more that which remaineth is glorious. And seeing then that we have such hope, we use great plainness of speech, and not as Moses, which put a veil over his face. This is talking about that when Moses was up on the mountain in the presence of God for 40 days, when he came down, his face was actually shining. He had been in the presence of God and his face was radiating the glory of God, and it scared the people. They couldn't look at him because the glory of God was on him. So Moses had to put a veil over his face. And when he was talking to the people, he wore a veil. When he went into God, he took it off. And so there was a veil that was between the glory of God that was on Moses and the people because they couldn't stand to see the glory of God. So this is what he's referring to. He says in verse 13, and not as Moses, which put a veil over his face, that the children of Israel could not steadfastly look to the end of that which is abolished. Notice that he's talking about that which is abolished, is talking about the Old Testament law. But their minds were blinded, for until this day remaineth the same veil untaken away in the reading of the Old Testament, which veil is done away in Christ. Let me just cut to the chase, and what this is saying is that as long as you are still under the Old Testament mindset and trying to relate to God based on your performance, on your goodness, then there is a veil, a darkness, a blindness that keeps you from understanding God. You can't see through a veil clearly. But you remove the veil and all of a sudden things come crystal clear. If you get out from under the law, you will begin to understand God and relate to Him in a way that you've never related before. Now there's still tremendous benefit in the Old Testament law if you understand it in the light of the New Testament, but most people don't, and because of this our minds are blinded to what God has done for us through the religious concepts that have been taught us in the body of Christ. Those are strong statements, but they're absolutely true. In verse 15, it says, but even unto this day, when Moses is read, the veil is upon their heart. Nevertheless, when it shall turn to the Lord, the veil shall be taken away. Now the Lord is that Spirit, and where the Spirit of the Lord is, there is liberty. But we all with open face, that's talking about in the New Testament, having direct relationship with God, not having a dark veil in between us, but now the veil has been rent and we can go right into the presence of God. With open face, beholding as in a glass the glory of the Lord, are changed into the same image from glory to glory, even as by the Spirit of the Lord. Most people interpret this that we just go in steps and stages. It's from glory to glory. God is changing us from glory to glory, step by step, little by little. Nope, when you get born again, you get the glory of God instantly. What this is talking about, we are changed from the glory of the Old Testament to the glory of the New Testament. And in all of these preceding verses, he says, so far surpassed the Old Testament that there wasn't even any glory in comparison to what we've got. What we've got is so awesome that, brothers and sisters, if the body of Christ could understand what Jesus purchased for us, if we could truly understand what it means to be redeemed, that sin is forgiven. Not only the sins you committed up until then, but all sins, even the sins you haven't even committed yet, are forgiven. Sin has been obliterated. Sin is not the obstacle between you and God. That's just like heresy to the average Christian. And yet that's the New Testament. And because we have these religious traditions and doctrines of men, they are blinding us from understanding what God has. So I want to take some scriptures tonight and shake you to your core. And I don't do this to try and unsettle you, but sometimes you got to terrify a person before you can edify them. Sometimes you got to pull out the rug out from under them to get the right rug under them. Sometimes you got to jackhammer the foundation that people have before you can get them on the right foundation. And we have a lot of concepts about the Lord that do not square with the New Covenant, specifically the authority that we have in Christ. And so I just want to point some of this out. And these are just a few of the examples in the Bible. Let's turn over to Genesis chapter 18. And this is an instance where three men, is what the scripture says, appeared unto Abraham and told him that in the next year his wife would conceive and that she would have a child. And this is where he received the promise and Isaac was born the next year. It turned out that one of those men was the Lord. And he sent the other two men down to Sodom and Gomorrah, and he stayed behind. And the Lord started talking to Abraham and said that I have sent these angels down to Sodom and Gomorrah to see if what I've heard is true. And if it's true, then I'm going to destroy Sodom and Gomorrah. Sodom and Gomorrah is where Lot, Abraham's nephew, lived. And so Abraham had an interest in what happened here. And I purposely believe that the Lord stayed behind and told Abraham what he was doing because he wanted him to intercede and stand in the gap and help turn this situation around. But he needed someone to stand there and intercede so that he could pour his mercy out on these people. So anyway, this is the background. And in Genesis chapter 18, in verse 25, it says, well, let me back up to verse 23. And Abraham drew near and said, wilt thou also destroy the righteous with the wicked? Peradventure there be 50 righteous within the city. Wilt thou also destroy and not spare the place for the 50 righteous that are therein? That be far from thee to do after this manner, to slay the righteous with the wicked, and that the righteous should be as the wicked. That be far from thee. Shall not the judge of all the earth do right? You know, this is amazing to me that Abraham had the audacity, the boldness to talk to God this way. Basically what he's saying is, hey God, aren't you righteous? Wouldn't you do what's right? Would you go down and would you kill all of the people in Sodom if there was 50 righteous? Would you kill the 50 righteous along with the unrighteous? That wouldn't be right. You wouldn't do something like that, would you? Man, I'd never talk to God that way. He had a boldness here. That the only way I can understand this is to say that he knew God, and he knew God was a merciful God, that it emboldened him because he knew at the heart God was a merciful God. And even though God was about to bring judgment on Sodom and Gomorrah, he knew that God was a merciful God, and so he was trusting that he would strike that chord of mercy in God. And so he spoke boldly to the Lord, and here's how the Lord responded unto him. Let's see, where is that? Verse 26, and the Lord said, if I find in Sodom 50 righteous within the city, then I will spare all the place for their sake. And so Abraham answered and said, behold, now I have taken upon me to speak unto the Lord, which am but dust and ashes. Peradventure there shall lack five of the

0: it if I find 30 there? And he said, Behold, now I have taken upon me to speak unto the Lord. Peradventure there shall be 20 found there. And he said, I will not destroy it for 20's sake. And he said, Oh, let not the Lord be angry, and I will speak yet this once. Peradventure 10 shall be found there. And he said, I will not destroy it for 10's sake. And the Lord went his way. And it turned out that there wasn't even 10 righteous people. And so the Lord did destroy Sodom and Gomorrah. But in mercy to Abraham, he saved Lot and his wife and two of his daughters. And of course, his wife turned around and turned into a pillar of salt. But Lot and his two daughters were saved, even though they didn't meet the requirement of 10. God still showed mercy. I believe that if Abraham would have kept going, he could have got God down to one. If there was one righteous, and the Bible says over in 1 Peter chapter 2 that Lot was a righteous man, God would have spared it if there had been only one. Now, this is not the point that I'm making, but this is an example of how you interpret Old Testament in the light of New Testament. If Abraham, a physical man who sinned, who lied about his wife and was willing to let a man take his wife and commit adultery with her so that he wouldn't suffer, a man who had sins and who had problems in his life, if a physical human being who was a failure in some ways could get God down to sparing a place if there was just 10 righteous, don't you think that Jesus could do at least as good a negotiation? Well, I can guarantee you there's 10 righteous people in this room.
1: Yes, sir.
0: And therefore, if you just took this and applied it straight across the board, then how do these people come off saying that God's about to judge America and going to destroy us and do these things? Because there are righteous people in this nation, and there are people who have interceded, and you know what? God isn't going to destroy this nation. Now, that's not to say that this nation isn't going to be destroyed, because we're in the process of destroying it ourselves. I'm not saying that we're just secure, but God's not going to judge us. In the old covenant, man, he would have spared the place for 10 righteous. We got more than 10 righteous in this room. And Jesus did a better job of negotiation than Abraham did. But see, this is the way that it was done under the Old Testament. They pled with God, Oh, don't pour out your wrath. Oh, God, have mercy. And it was appropriate for Abraham because Jesus hadn't come and he hadn't reconciled us unto God and he hadn't paid for our sins. And so it was appropriate. I used to say when I first got turned on to the Lord that if God doesn't judge America, he's going to have to apologize to Sodom and Gomorrah. Because we are getting close to being as ungodly as Sodom and Gomorrah. I don't know that Sodom and Gomorrah ever had parades where they bragged on gay pride and tried to pass laws to make it acceptable. You know what? We are in the category of Sodom and Gomorrah. But now I say if God does judge America, he'll have to apologize to Jesus. Because Jesus has atoned for us and God's wrath is not being poured out on us today, contrary to what a lot of people are teaching.
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0: It's good to be with you again, sharing on this week's exciting theme, longing for His appearing. In my first talk this week, I pointed out that this theme identifies a special class of Christians with a special reward. Paul speaks about them in 2 Timothy chapter 4. He says, first of all, that there is waiting him in the eternal judgment a crown of righteousness, a wreath, a gold medal, the mark of the victor, a gold medal of righteousness. And then he says it's not awaiting him only, but it's for all who have longed for Christ's appearing. So that marks out two things. First of all, a special class of Christians, those who have longed for Christ's appearing. Secondly, it indicates a special reward, the crown, the wreath, the gold medal of righteousness. And at this point, we all need to ask ourselves, do I qualify? Do I belong to that special class? And then yesterday, I gave one important biblical reason why all Christians should be longing for Christ's appearing. The reason was that it's only Christ's appearing that will complete our personal salvation. Our personal salvation is not completed merely when we receive eternal life, or even when our spirit goes to the presence of God when we die, but it will only be completed when our body is resurrected with a body like that of Jesus. Because Jesus purchased a full salvation. He didn't just save a spirit or a soul. He saved an entire person, spirit, soul, and body, by an entire sacrifice of himself. And our salvation includes our body. So that's where we are headed, not just for eternity, but for resurrection with a resurrected body. Now today, I'm going to share with you a second important reason why you and I and all Christians should be longing for Christ's return. This second reason is that it's the return, the appearing of Jesus, which will bring about the consummation of our union. First, with Christ himself. Second, with our fellow Christians. We have a wonderful relationship now with Jesus. We have many wonderful relationships, plural, with our fellow believers, but they are not complete. Our relationships with our fellow believers, in a certain sense, are somewhat fragmented. Sometimes they continue, sometimes they're broken off. That's not the end. I want to emphasize that this salvation, which God has brought us into through faith in Jesus, is a very complete salvation. God is a very complete God. He never stops short of completeness. And so, one aspect of completeness will be a complete, final, and eternal union, first with Christ, and second with our fellow Christians. Let's look first of all at a prophetic picture in the book of Revelation of our eternal union with Christ. And as we read this revelation of John, we have to bear in mind, of course, that we Christians collectively are the body of Christ and also the bride of Christ. And this speaks about the time when the bride will be finally and forever united with her bridegroom, Jesus, in a glorious marriage ceremony. I think that human language is inadequate to describe the glory which was revealed to John at this point. He says in Revelation 9, 6 through 8, "And I heard, as it were, the voice of a great multitude, and as the sound of many waters, and as the sound of mighty peals of thunder, saying, Hallelujah, for the Lord our God, the Almighty, reigns. Let us rejoice and be glad and give the glory to him, for the marriage of the Lamb has come, and his bride has made herself ready. And it was given to her to clothe herself in fine linen, bright and clean, for the fine linen is the righteous acts of the saints." So there's a little anticipatory picture of this final union. It's the marriage of the Lamb, and it says his bride has made herself ready. We need to bear in mind that it's our responsibility to make ourselves ready. We should be doing that diligently. And our readiness will be demonstrated by the clothing, the fine linen that we will be attired in, which is the righteous acts of the saints. You understand, our righteous acts are preparing our eternal raiment. If we have no righteous acts, how can we expect an eternal raiment? This picture of the marriage of Jesus with his bride causes the whole universe to rejoice. The whole universe is just exulting. Tremendous peals of thunder, shouts of joy, the worship of angels. Now, when I picture the excitement of the universe, and then I look at the church, I say to myself, surely the bride should be at least as excited as all the people who are going to attend the wedding. But I have to say that very many times this doesn't appear to be true. I have traveled widely. I'm familiar with many cultures. I've attended weddings in many lands. And I don't know of any country or culture where it is not normal for the bride to be excited about the approach of her wedding day. In the natural, every bride is adorning herself, preparing herself. This is what Jeremiah says in chapter 2, verse 32. Or rather, it's God through Jeremiah. Does a maiden forget her jewelry? A bride her wedding ornaments? No, we know. The nearer the day, the more she's concerned with the attire that she's going to wear. Then God says, yet my people have forgotten me days without number. That was true of Israel in the Old Testament. I'm afraid it's very often true of the church in the New Testament. We are not as excited about the coming of the bridegroom as we ought to be, as God requires us to be. And I want to point out one thing too. Only the Holy Spirit can give us this anticipation. We cannot work it up in our flesh. It has to be a work of the Spirit. Right near the end of the book of Revelation, chapter 22, verse 17, it says, the Spirit and the bride say, come. Notice, when the Spirit says, come, then the bride says, come. It's our being moved by the Spirit that gives us this excited anticipation. I believe the more people are moved and filled with the Holy Spirit, the more excited they'll be about the Lord's return. That's one good way of measuring how much influence the Holy Spirit really has in your life. However, this union will not only be with the bridegroom, that's first and foremost, but it will be with all our fellow Christians. There are some beautiful words of Paul in 1 Thessalonians chapter 4, verses 13 through 18. But we do not want you to be uninformed, brethren, about those who are asleep, that you may not grieve as do the rest who have no hope. When he says those who are asleep, he means those who have died in faith in Christ. For them, it's not really death, it's just falling asleep. For if we believe that Jesus died and rose again, even so God will bring with him those who have fallen asleep in Jesus. For this we say to you by the word of the Lord, that we who are alive and remain until the coming of the Lord shall not precede those who have fallen asleep, those who are dead. For the Lord himself, isn't that wonderful? The Lord himself will descend from heaven with a shout, with the voice of the archangel, and with the trumpet of God. And the dead in Christ shall rise first. That's the first stage of the drama, is the dead believers are resurrected with their resurrection bodies. Then, Paul goes on, then we who are alive and remain shall be caught up together with them in the clouds to meet the Lord in the air. There's going to be a tremendous release of divine power that will lift the entire church from the earth up into the heavenlies to meet the Lord there in the clouds. And then he concludes, thus we shall always be with the Lord. Therefore, comfort one another with these words. So you see, Paul emphasizes this eternal union that will take place at Christ's return. We'll forever be with the Lord, but by implication, we shall also forever be with one another. This is the dramatic climax of all history, to which all history now is moving. It's a message of hope and comfort Paul says, comfort one another with these wounds. Many Christians today need to be reminded of this. I have met so many Christians whose attitude and outlook are hopeless. How can that be? This is the blessed hope that's set before all Christians. It is with these words that we are to comfort one another. I would like to ask you, perhaps, who are listening, can it be that you feel depressed, lonely, in need of comfort? Somehow hopelessness has gripped you, as it has so many in this age. One main reason is you haven't really grasped the truth of the Lord's return and what it will mean for you. You aren't longing for His return. You aren't eagerly awaiting Him. You need to make that change. You need to bring your life into line with the teaching of the New Testament. You need to be one of those who are marked out by longing for His appearing, for whom He is reserving a crown, a gold medal of righteousness. Well, our time is up for today. I'll be back with you again tomorrow at this same time. Tomorrow I'll be sharing with you a third important reason why all Christians should be longing for Christ's appearing.
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4: As we're working our way through Paul's letter to the Ephesians, Colin, you're reminding us time and time again that the reason for Paul writing this letter was to remind, teach the people, tell the people that God's purpose is so much greater than their own small situation. The church is to have a global impact.
5: And every person, every member of the church has a ministry. And everyone, a ministry is a work of service, a particular way in which God calls that person to serve him. And that in the fulfilling of our various works of service or ministries, this is how the body of Christ will be built up. This is how God's purposes will be fulfilled in the world. Not just through a few particularly anointed or godly people, but through the whole body of Christ being what it is called to be, because God's glory is to be revealed in the church, not just in specific ministries, but in the whole church. And this is what we want to see in every city, town, and village, in this and every nation, that the glory of God is revealed through his people, not just in services, not just in meetings, but in his people, that they are bearing much fruit for the glory of God, that they're touching the lives of other people with the life, the love, and the power, with the dynamic of Jesus Christ who lives in them. And this is really what Paul is saying in this whole epistle. And he says in verse 14 of chapter 4, those who are mature in this way will no longer be like immature toddlers, easily swayed and pulled this way and that. They will not be like corks bobbing about on the sea or like falling leaves that are at the mercy of any wind that blows them around. Immature people are like that because they do not have a grasp of the truth of God's word. So they are easily swayed by the latest fashion in spiritual teaching. They are deceived by those who want to manipulate and use them and their money for their own ends. The mature are not like that. They speak the truth to others out of love for them, and therefore in a loving way. They are believers who keep growing in their faith, becoming more and more like Christ, who is the head of the body to which they belong. From him, the head, the whole body is to draw together in unity. Every part is to fulfill its function in love, for the health of the whole body. And this is accomplished by each fulfilling the work Christ has appointed for him or her. See, it's also very clear, isn't it, when you have a translation like this that brings out the meaning of what Paul says. As I use this new translation, I'm finding that I'm having to explain things less and less because, you know, the translation does quite a bit of the explaining for you. But here Paul contrasts the mature and the immature. See, mature people, it's got nothing to do with age, by the way. You can have young people that are very mature spiritually, and you can have people that have been in the church all their lives who are still very immature spiritually. So it's got absolutely nothing to do with age and experience. It's got to do with your spiritual perception. And what Paul is saying is those who think maturely, who've got mature attitudes, they understand that God's purpose is for them to be men and women of the Word and of the Spirit, and to have their focus on fulfilling the plan and purpose that God has for their lives, and not to get swayed and pulled about, oh, look what's happening over there, let's go and do this, or look what's happening over there, let's go and have a part of this, or let's read this latest book, which is the latest fashion, the latest, oh, look, I've just receive this glorious new revelation of this or that. They're not flitting about from one thing to another like that, but they're people of direction, they're people of purpose, because they're following leaders of direction and purpose. They're very focused people, and they keep that focus no matter what is going on. They won't be distracted by the world. They're not going to get led away by deception, by what the enemy is putting before them. That's a sign of immaturity. But mature people would test everything by the word of God. They will understand what is not the word. They will understand what is not the spirit. They will have that spiritual perception, you see. So they will keep their focus. They will keep walking with the Lord no matter what happens to other people. So even in one church, you can have some people that are, you know, flitting about here and there, but the real heart, the mature people within the church, will keep their focus. They will keep faith. They will keep walking obediently. They will maintain their walk in righteousness and in unity with God. So Paul is making this great contrast, and he's saying that the mature speak the truth. They keep hold of the truth, and they test whatever they hear about and what is happening against the truth of God's word, and they want to communicate that. Their faith becomes stronger and stronger. They reveal more and more of Jesus in their lives. It's as if they're becoming more like him. They really are concerned for the unity of the church, holding everybody together and not sort of getting off on the latest fashion or the latest idea. And so you have this sense of a healthy body, because these mature people are concerned not just for their own welfare, but for the health of the whole body. It's a wonderful, wonderful picture that of the church that Paul has and that he is expressing here in this epistle.
4: And all of it done in a spirit of love, which I guess really is the key in all this.
5: Yes, because we've got to proclaim the truth in love. That's not in sentimentality, but what does it mean to communicate the truth in love? That you are concerned in every situation to communicate the truth. Even if sometimes it has to be confrontational, even if sometimes you have to bring correction and discipline into people's lives, that's the responsibility of leaders. And Paul then goes on, you see, to really talk about how to keep walking in God's ways, because this is what the mature will want to do. The immature will easily get led astray by this, that, and the other, which is why, you know, you will have immature people coming into the church, immature spiritually, and they need to be really discipled by the mature so that they can rapidly become mature themselves. So Paul says in verse 17, "Now I will tell you something so important that I insist in the Lord's name that you respond to what I say. You must no longer live in the way that those who belong to the world live. Worldly thinking is futile." Now, this is the problem, you see, with the immature. They're still full of worldly thinking because it takes a little bit of time for our minds to get readjusted and our attitudes change so that we think as God thinks and we test everything, our opinions and what we listen to and what we watch, and against the will of God, against the word of God. We test everything by this plumb line of God's word and of what he has revealed to us in and through Jesus. So Paul says, worldly people live in spiritual darkness without understanding God's purposes. They do not possess his life, and they remain in ignorance. Because their hearts are hardened, they resist the truth of the gospel. They have no spiritual sensitivity because of the way they indulge their sensual appetites. So they indulge themselves in pleasing their flesh, their natural desires, in all kinds of impurity. They are never satisfied, but continually lust after ways that are even more ungodly. Well, that's a good description, isn't it, of how people that don't know the Lord, the ungodly, that's how they live, and that's the kind of society in which we live today. But then Paul contrasts the life of a Christian with that. He says, you never came to know Christ by living in such ways. No, you heard about him when you were taught the truth of the gospel, for the truth is only to be found in Jesus. That is so true. I mean, it's so important for us to understand, because Jesus said, I am the truth. And, you know, his spirit is the spirit of truth, and his words are the words of truth. So truth is only to be found in Jesus. As far as your former way of life is concerned, Paul says, you were taught from the very beginning to put off your old sinful nature, that old self that was corrupted by its deceitful desires. Instead, you were made new with a totally different mindset. And you made the decision to put on the new life, which enables you to become what God wants you to be, living in ways that are right in his eyes, being his holy people, set apart from the world to live the life of his kingdom here on earth. So, how does Paul contrast the mature and the immature then? The immature have not really fully repented, in the sense that they haven't turned away from worldliness in all its forms. They're still flirting with the world. It's as if they've still got one foot in the world and one in the kingdom. Or another scenario is they have not yet adopted the lifestyle of God's kingdom fully. They have not yet become men and women of the Word, men and women of the Spirit. They might be at the stage where they know the gospel because they've been in churches for years and have heard the gospel, but they have not yet applied the gospel. So Paul speaks here and elsewhere that immature people, you see, they're still judging, they're still taking offense when they get hurt by others, they fail to forgive. All that is signs of immaturity. They don't apply the gospel. They know that Jesus says, judge not, but they still judge. They know that Jesus has said, you must forgive, but they still are full of unforgiveness. They know it is wrong to take offense, but they still take offense. That's the immature. But God has called us all to maturity.
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1: What's your experience of church? Hi, I'm Tanya Harris of God Conversations. Growing up, I attended a quiet, conservative church. Everyone was very serious. We sang all the old-time hymns, and we didn't even have musical instruments. Then at 21, I went to a church that was really expressive. There was a band and drums. People would sing at the top of their voices and jump up and down. And when they prayed, it was loud. There's a myriad of styles of churches around the world. What should a church look like? Ironically, Jesus didn't answer that question. Instead, he said that the church would be known for its love. The church is simply a community of people who follow Jesus and are filled with his Spirit. There's room for every style, even as the core remains the same. People who bring God's kingdom of love, joy, and peace wherever they go. For more on having conversations with God, go to godconversations.com.

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1: Hi, I'm Dudley Anderson. Jim Burke, the head of new products division of Johnson & Johnson, was developing a children's chest rub. The product failed miserably and Jim expected to be fired. However, the chairman of the board, Robert Johnson, said this to him. If you're making mistakes, that means you're taking risks, and we won't grow unless you take risks. Some years later, Burke himself became chairman of Johnson & Johnson. God tracking is a risky lifestyle. We put our trust in ancient writings and in the power of an invisible God. But this is faith, and faith is being sure of what we cannot yet see. God tracking is a risky business, but unless we walk by faith and not by sight, we will not grow in life. So continue to acknowledge the Lord in all you do, and no matter how many mistakes you may make, He will still direct your paths. God tracking is never quitting the faith walk. Find out more at godtracker.co.uk.

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1: I can't imagine being able to get through a day and not raise thoughts and questions to God. I'm starting a new job tomorrow and I'm very nervous, and I'm excited about it, but I'm very nervous about it, and I can't imagine what it must be like to start a new job without being able to ask God for help and reassurance and courage to get through the first day. Really, I would think the start of my conscious Christian walk was when I came to university and just sat at the back of CU Christian Union and listened to people talking about Jesus, and more importantly, people of my age who were really living for him, and it made an impact in their daily lives, and that encouraged me and taught me an awful lot.
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1: Can you imagine a game without rules? What if anyone could just make up his own rules as he went along? There would be as many rules as there would be players, and the game wouldn't be fun anymore. And in the game of being a Christian, there are rules too. There are the Ten Commandments, the Sermon on the Mount. But the trouble is, nobody can live up to them. You haven't loved the Lord your God with all your heart and all your soul and all your mind. I haven't. You haven't either. We've come short of God's requirements. We're short of what God says you have to get to heaven. I don't have it. It has to be provided for me, and that's what Christ did on the cross. He provided a righteousness and a goodness for me that I normally do not have.
2: Even Billy Graham isn't righteous enough for God. He needs God's grace just like you do. We're the Billy Graham Evangelistic Association. To receive God's grace through a personal relationship with Jesus Christ, go online to billygraham.org and click the link, Spiritual Help.

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1: Welcome to Everyday Moments with Joyce Meyer. How well do you know how to live a practical Christian life? Did you know it includes being humble in action and thought? The ability to live a practical life starts with you. Here's Joyce.
2: You know, I like to say about myself that I'm a how-to preacher or a how-to teacher of the Word of God. You know, I think that very often people, well-meaning people, tell us what to do, but they don't tell us the practicality of how to do it. And I believe it's very important that we are very practical with people and we share things with them that they can put into action in their everyday life. You know, one of the ways that we can be like Christ is to let the same attitude and purpose and humble mind be in us, which was in Him. Well, what's some practical ways that I can urge you toward humility? Well, be quick to say, I'm sorry. Always give other people credit for the things that they do to help you. Don't be the kind of person that always has to be right. Receive correction from people. Just learn everything you can about humility and humble yourself, because it's one of the ways that you can really glorify God, and it will help you change.
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2: I'm ready to believe that self-pity is private enemy number one, quite honestly. 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I think I'll eat some worms." My friend, stop it. Resist that temptation. 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Trust in God.
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